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2: President Trump noted this ceremony was one of the first to take place on the newly renovated Rose Garden, with paving stones replacing the grass.
3: We're delighted to host the 2025 World Series champions, the Los Angeles Dodgers. Amazing.
2: Trump called out players and recounted some of the biggest moments of the games as attendees wearing their blue Dodgers caps cheered and applauded. But the visit was not without controversy. Some fans opposed the players attending because of the Trump administration's aggressive immigration tactics that have disrupted immigrant communities in Los Angeles. Franco Ordonez, NPR News, the White House.
4: Hawaii lawmakers have raised the minimum legal age for riding in a truck bed from 12 to 16 years old. Many see it as a part of island culture, especially in rural areas, but safety concerns have grown as roads become busier. I'm Ryland Barton, and you're listening to NPR News from Washington.
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7: This is Fresh Air. I'm Tanya Mosley. And my guest today is creator, writer, and director Lee Sung-jin. The second season of his Netflix series Beef just earned 16 Emmy nominations, including nominations for writing, directing, and executive producing. Lee says he writes what he knows. And what he keeps returning to are the pressures people carry but rarely talk about. Money, class, and the anger we sometimes swallow to get through the day. The idea for season two began when Lee was walking through his neighborhood and heard a couple arguing with each other inside of their home. Later, when he told the story, his younger friends were horrified. "Did you call 911?" they asked. Friends his own age had almost the opposite reaction. They shrugged.
8: Lee couldn't stop thinking about that split, what it revealed about what different generations expect from relationships, and what happens when the private lives of one generation collide with the values of another. That became the new season of Beef. Oscar Isaac and Carey Mulligan play a married couple whose ugliest private fight is secretly recorded by two young employees, Ashley and Austin, played by Kaylee Spaney and Charles Melton. The next morning, Austin comes over and offers Mulligan's character a safe place if she needs it. And she tells him that he's misunderstood the situation.
9: How old are you?
10: 29.
9: And how long have you and... what's her name?
10: Ashley.
9: Ashley. How long have you and Ashley been going out?
10: A year and a half.
9: Wow. Oh, so early. Well, you've got a good fight coming. And when it does come, you two are going to be stronger for it.
10: If I may say this, ma'am, I don't think that's how relationships work.
9: All right. All I'll say is that all the couples I know that last, they've really had at it, you know. It's actually the ones that don't where someone's usually hiding something. I mean, not to say that that's your situation with,
10: Ashley.
9: But the bad does have to come out somewhere. Do you understand?
8: The first season of Beef, starring Ali Wong and Steven Yeun, also grew out of a moment Lee couldn't

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7: Miami-Dade County is bracing for one of its most challenging budget seasons ever, and public transit may be on the chopping block. 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
8: From NPR News in Washington, I'm Ryland Barton. The U.S. military announced a 13th night of strikes against Iran as clashes escalate over shipping routes. U.S. Central Command say the strikes are designed to degrade Iran's ability to threaten commercial vessels. President Trump announced today the U.S. would pay for any Iranian attacks on cargo ships by using frozen Iranian assets. Earlier, Yemen's Iran-backed Houthi rebels said they attacked two Saudi oil tankers in the Red Sea, potentially widening the conflict. The U.S. and Saudi Arabia have signed an agreement that would allow U.S. companies to build and run nuclear power plants on Saudi soil. But just hours after that deal, President Trump wrote on social media that Saudi Arabia would first need to join the Abraham Accords, normalizing ties with Israel. Still, the development is worrying many Israelis, as NPR's Emily Feng reports.
9: There was shock when this agreement was announced, even horror. Israel, I should know, is widely believed to have nuclear weapons already itself, but it's never confirmed its nuclear arsenal, and they don't want other countries around it to have a nuclear weapon. They're worried that this slightly more flexible conditions of the U.S.-Saudi agreement could set off a nuclear arms race across the region.
8: NPR's Emily Feng reporting. The World Bank says last month's earthquakes in Venezuela caused $19.6 billion in damage. NPR's Michelle Kellerman has more.
10: In a statement, the World Bank says that the earthquakes disrupted lives, damaged critical infrastructure, and created new challenges for Venezuela's economic recovery. It says it could take more than 10 years to rebuild unless there's more public and private investment to speed that up. The World Bank says that 47% of the total damage occurred in residential buildings, so getting temporary housing for Venezuelans is a priority for the early recovery. There was also damage to infrastructure and non-residential buildings. The coastal city of La Guaira was the hardest hit. hit, with buildings flattened along miles of coastline. The official death toll is well above 5,000 and still going up. Michelle Kellerman, NPR News, the State Department.
8: The man who admitted to shooting and killing a Minnesota state lawmaker and her husband has received two life sentences plus 40 years, Minnesota Public Radio's Kate Kelly reports.
11: Vance Belter murdered former Minnesota House Speaker Melissa Hortman and her husband, Mark. Belter also shot and injured a state senator and his wife and planned attacks on more Democratic lawmakers. The courtroom was packed. Some members of the public and the press cried during testimony. Melissa Hortman's mother, Linda Halipsuk, says Minnesota lost a leader and she lost her baby.
12: It's over, but it's never over. And, well, you know, she was a force and her husband was a wonderful man, and the world is a poorer place without them both.
11: Belter pleaded guilty to avoid the death penalty. For NPR News, I'm Kate Kelly in Minneapolis.
8: This is NPR News.
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That was Joe Lovano from the album I'm All For You, and that's the song we heard, the title tune. It's on the Blue Note label. And with Joe Lovano, Hank Jones, George Mraz, Paul Motion. Great ensemble there. It's on the Blue Note label. Starting off this hour of jazz, I'm Tony Mowat. Up next is Doc Cheatham and Nicholas Payton. You Came to Me from Out of Nowhere.

A Funny Valentine is done by Larry Willis. And before that, Doc Cheatham, Nicholas Payton, Out of Nowhere. It's from the album, Doc Cheatham and Nicholas Payton. It's on the Verve label. Claudio Roditi up next with a beautiful interpretation of A Felicidade.

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1: With yet another death confirmed this week among U.S. troops in the Middle East, service members and their families are worried about what comes next.
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1: 4 more U.S. service members are killed in the Iran war. On the next Friday News Roundup, the House passes a $1 trillion defense bill as cracks in support for the war grow wider. Plus, dangerous overcrowding in ICE detention centers, cyclospora and measles cases rise, and OpenAI says its AI models went rogue. The week's news next time on 1A.
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It's great to have you along. Please stay with us for more, coming up right after these messages.

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0: Adrian Arts Center's Jazz Roots season kicks off November 6th with a celebration of Jobim and the music of Brazil. On April 2nd, Elvin Bishop and Charlie Musselwhite celebrate 100 years of blues, followed on April 23rd by the Latin rhythms of Juan de Marcos and the Afro-Cuban All-Stars. 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It's great to have you along, and we hope you'll stay tuned. There's much more to come.

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1: 4 more U.S. service members are killed in the Iran war. On the next Friday News Roundup, the House passes a $1 trillion defense bill as cracks in support for the war grow wider. Plus, dangerous overcrowding in ICE detention centers, cyclospora and measles cases rise, and OpenAI says its AI models went rogue. The week's news next time on 1A.
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0: Let your voice be heard, literally. 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
1: I've asked Stan to do a lovely arrangement that we've had for a long time. The arrangement was done by Alan Broadbent. And this is a great Michel Legrand tune called What Are You Doing the Rest of Your Life? As only Stan can play it.

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4: 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Our host Tony Mowat will provide the tunes as weeknight jazz continues now.

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0: 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Then stay tuned for the international hour at 11, the statewide Florida roundup at noon, and the South Florida roundup at 1 p.m. Tune in each Friday. 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It's another great evening of jazz here on 91.3 WLRN, where great jazz comes your way 7 nights a week. And for you night owls, there's the BBC World Service News from 1 a.m. to 5 a.m. each weekday morning. Thanks for joining us.

Montana to get a banana split. I know a fish house in Pawtucket that serves you steamed clams in a bucket. Silver clams in a bucket. I go to Old Pawtucket. I'm

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1: Good morning. You have officially made it to the end of the week. I'm Natu Twe. Thanks for tuning in for today's morning edition here on South Florida's only NPR news source, 91.3 WLRN. 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
5: 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Her memoir is called Cloistered. 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
0: This is Morning Edition from NPR News. I'm Michelle Martin.
7: And I'm A. Martinez. Ukrainians fear that if Russia is successful in its campaign to take over the country, that Ukrainian culture will be eliminated. Dalia Stasevska was raised in Finland, but her Ukrainian father and grandmother taught her about their heritage and their music. Stasevska grew up to become one of the hottest names in the world of conducting. She's currently the principal guest conductor of the BBC Symphony Orchestra. And during her rise, she noticed something.
8: The absence of Ukrainian classical music on the concert stages, and also how little there was recorded music by Ukrainian composers. So I really thought that we need to change this.
7: Stasevska's new album is called Ukrainian Mixtape. It features the works of four Ukrainian composers seldom heard in the West.

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1: It's Morning Edition on WLRN. We're live and local, and we're South Florida's NPR News source. I'm Natu Twe. A witness to the Madison, Wisconsin police shooting of a man on Wednesday describes what he saw.
2: They have him on the ground. He's struggling. He's struggling to get up, and they shot him. They shot him 3 times in the back of the head.
1: Coming up, how the community is responding to the shooting. 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
2: 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I'm Michelle Martin.
3: Enemy Martinez, the United States is condemning Nicaragua's longtime leader, 80-year-old Daniel Ortega, who said there will be no more elections in his country. But tough words from the U.S. in the past did not stop Nicaragua from becoming one of the most authoritarian countries in the Americas. Here's NPR's Eder Peralta.
4: It was during a celebration of Nicaragua's socialist revolution that co-president Daniel Ortega went on a tirade accusing the United States of bankrolling political candidates. It was then that he dropped this bombshell.
5: Aquí no volverán a haber elecciones. Volverán a haber elecciones.
4: This country will never have any more elections.
5: Para que por ahí intenten ellos atrapar el gobierno.
4: There will be no more elections that they can use to take the government, to take power. Carolina Sandoval Jimenez at the Washington office on Latin America says the decree shouldn't have come as a surprise. The Nicaraguan government, after all, has either exiled or jailed nearly all of its opposition figures. But even North Korea has elections. So proposing a blanket ban, says Sandoval Jimenez,
6: breaks with the tradition of even the most autocratic leaders in the world to have that simulation of making citizens participate in elections.
4: Secretary of State Marco Rubio quickly issued a statement saying Ortega's words proved his, quote, cowardice and fear of the Nicaraguan people's will. He added that the U.S. and the international community wouldn't stand by while the Nicaraguan government deepened its repression. Ortega's wife and co-president Rosario Murillo then went on state TV to say Ortega was taken out of context.
7: Elecciones, sí, pero elecciones propias.
4: Yes, there will be elections, she said, but proper elections based on our sovereignty. Félix Maradiaga, an opposition leader in exile, says the swift reaction by the United States gives him hope that the U.S. may take action.
8: For the first time in a long time, I see that at least the language has changed.
4: The U.S., he says, has suddenly started positioning Nicaragua as a national security challenge. But to John Feely, a former American diplomat who focused on Latin America, this dance is all too familiar. Feely says for decades, Democratic and Republican administrations have been too busy with other things to pay attention to Nicaragua. When Ortega took the presidency for a second time in 2007, the U.S. was dealing with Afghanistan and Iraq. Biden was much more concerned about immigration. And Trump, says Feely, is transactional.
9: Trump says to himself what he always says. What do I get from Nicaragua? And the answer is slim to none, and Slim just left town.
4: Nicaragua, for example, doesn't have the oil or rare earth minerals of Venezuela, and it's not important geographically.
9: It may be that Ortega's superpower is that he's so irrelevant. Sadly, tragically, the democratic freedom of expression and self-determination of the Nicaraguan people just ain't enough to convince them that the juice is worth the squeeze.
4: To Feely, Nicaragua will continue to be a case of what he calls a creeping infection of dictatorial control. Eder Peralta, NPR News, Mexico City.
2: It's Friday and time for StoryCorps. Today, we remember the bombing at the Summer Olympics in Atlanta 30 years ago. It killed one person and wounded more than 100. Those numbers might have been higher if security guard Richard Jewell had not spotted a suspicious backpack, alerted authorities, and started clearing the area before the bomb exploded. First, he was praised as a hero. Then, Jewell was erroneously singled out as the FBI's prime suspect. His friend, attorney Watson Bryant, helped represent him. At StoryCorps, Watson told his wife how they met.
10: Richard was hired as the mail supply room clerk. His nickname became Radar because he would sort of anticipate what people needed. I'd find a Snickers bar on my desk, and then there would be a can of cold Diet Coke behind my chair. He just liked helping people. And about 8 years later, he got his dream job at the Olympics.
11: When was the first you learned that FBI may have him as a primary suspect?
10: I remember newsboys hawking newspapers with the headline, FBI suspects hero guard may have planted bomb. They all believed he was the one that did it because, you know, he lives with his mother, so that makes him weird.
11: I was sure that he was innocent. But it was every newspaper, every news on the TV.
10: Cameras trained on all their windows. It was a mob for a couple of months until he was no longer a target of their investigation. And then Richard gave his statement.
12: While the government can tell you that I am an innocent man, the government's letter cannot give me back my good name or my reputation.
10: The most devastating thing for him was its effect on his mother.
12: For 88 days, my mother lived a nightmare too. Mom, thanks for standing by me and believing in me. I love you.
10: I don't know that you can ever overcome the stress associated with being the number one villain on Earth. I think the immense pressure had a direct effect on his health. He died of a heart attack. He was 44 years old, and he lived his whole life with some people thinking he got away with something, even though he was the hero.
11: Except he never thought of himself as that.
10: And the thing that haunted him always, could I have stopped it earlier? I think Richard would like to be remembered the way that I remember him. A good man that always tried his best to do the right thing. That's what I think.
2: Watson and Nadja Bryant remembering Richard Jewell. Their interview is archived at the Library of Congress. In 2005, Eric Robert Rudolph was convicted of the 1996 bombing in Atlanta's Centennial Olympic Park.
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13: At 88 degrees at 6:29, Morning Edition continues on WLRN. 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I'm Natu Tue. 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
16: Live from NPR News in Washington, I'm Dave Mattingly. President Trump tells Axios he's seriously considering a restart of major combat operations against Iran. President says that may include what he calls a massive attack bigger than ever before. U.S. Central Command says American forces have carried out a 13th consecutive night of attacks against Iranian targets. The strikes followed Iranian-backed Houthi rebels attacking Saudi tankers in the Red Sea. The European Union says Google violated the EU's digital marketing law. NPR's John Ruich says the EU is fining the tech company $1 billion.
17: The EU says Google Search and the Google Play App Store herded users to Google services, unfairly disadvantaging its competitors. This ruling follows other measures by the 27-nation bloc to check big tech over anti-competitive practices and try to ensure a level playing field. The fines come as friction rises between Europe and the United States over tech companies. The Trump administration has criticized European checks on American tech firms, and President Trump has previously threatened tariffs as retaliation. The EU's executive branch, the European Commission, cited Google for two incidents of failing to comply with Europe's Digital Markets Act. It fined the company 460 million euros and 430 million euros, amounting to about $1 billion. The company has 60 days to comply. John Ruich, NPR News.
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2: From the WLRN Newsroom, I'm Christine DeMattei. A nonprofit hospice and healthcare program is helping Florida senior citizens live independently in their own homes rather than moving into nursing facilities. The program was also the subject of several line item vetoes last month. Here's reporter Gabriella Paul from our sister station WUSF in Tampa.
18: The Program for All-Inclusive Care for the Elderly, or PACE, funds services that help eligible low-income seniors age at home rather than an institution like a nursing home. Millions of dollars for new PACE programs across 14 counties, including Pinellas, were on Governor Ron DeSantis' veto list. But Nicholas Joseph with Empath Life, the sole PACE provider in Pinellas County, says the vetoes don't impact existing programs like theirs.
19: We can accept patients, but we can continue to provide all the care under the PACE umbrella. There is no change to our daily operations.
18: Joseph says Empath Life serves around 500 seniors aging across Pinellas, Hillsborough, Manatee, and Sarasota counties. I'm Gabriella Paul in Tampa.
2: 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I'm Christine DeMattei.
20: Four more U.S. service members are killed in the Iran war. On the next Friday News Roundup, the House passes a $1 trillion defense bill as cracks in support for the war grow wider. Plus, dangerous overcrowding in ICE detention centers, cyclospora and measles cases rise, and OpenAI says its AI models went rogue. The week's news next time on 1A.
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2: 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Earlier this month, a Manhattan building that was undergoing office-to-residential conversion buckled. Can New York City build affordable housing safely? 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
5: Good morning, I'm Olivia Noon at the BBC. Four Palestinians and one Israeli have been killed in a shooting near an illegal settlement in the occupied West Bank. The BBC's Mimi Swaby.
6: The Palestinian authorities say their citizens were shot dead by Israeli forces after they'd confronted illegal settlers attacking the village of Tal. The Israeli military says it has launched a manhunt for Palestinians involved after reports of an attack on Israeli civilians hiking in the area. Palestinians say they were attacked by settlers.
5: Hundreds of people in southwest France have been evacuated by boat to escape a fast-moving wildfire. The authorities have ordered everyone to leave the Cap Ferret Peninsula. This resident is among those being evacuated.
7: I feel really bad when I see my town destroyed like this. It breaks my heart. It's such a pleasant place to live, so seeing it go up in smoke is just so sad. But I hope with all the firefighters we have, they'll help us get things back on track and we'll be able to reclaim the town.
5: And scientists analysing more than 100,000 bird songs have discovered the building blocks of their incredible diversity. Victoria Gill.
8: They concluded that there are just 8 fundamental acoustic building blocks, or motifs as the scientists call them, that in different combinations make up every bird song we hear. There are 3 types of trill, 3 different whistles, so-called chaotic notes, and harmonic stacks.
5: I'm Olivia Noon at the BBC in London.
9: From the WLRN newsroom, I'm Christine DiMatte. The costs of fighting immigration enforcement detention and deportation can quickly add up, leaving many immigrant families facing impossible financial choices. WUSF's Nancy Guan reports from the Tampa Bay region on families struggling to pay for legal representation and to make ends meet.
10: Life changed drastically for Perla Velasquez when her partner Carlos was detained and deported.
11: Working now for the past 6 months by myself has been very hard.
10: Before, Velasquez was a stay-at-home mom. Now she has to support her kids, working several jobs.
11: I have been doing lawn cutting. I have been doing house cleaning, yard cleaning.
10: She has a teenage son who's autistic and nonverbal, and a 3-year-old daughter.
12: You research?
10: For them, she puts on a brave face, but inside she feels
11: tired, frustrated, I feel angry.
10: Velasquez has been with Carlos for more than 10 years. Though they never married, she says they're family. While she's a U.S. citizen, Carlos didn't have legal status, which is why we're using only his first name. Early one morning last October, Carlos was on his way to a welding job in Sarasota when he was arrested for driving without a license. He can't get one in Florida without legal status. The sheriff's department placed an immigration hold on him and he was transferred to ICE custody. Velasquez hired attorneys for about $8,000. Since Carlos didn't have a criminal record, they thought he could be released on bond while fighting deportation.
11: We had the hope.
10: But the judge denied it. And in March, after nearly 5 months in detention, he was deported to Guatemala. Velasquez says she's still paying off the lawyer's fees.
11: I don't regret anything that I've tried to do for him to be able to stay here.
10: Daniela Arcadia is with the immigrant rights group El Pueblo Unido Tampa Bay. She says families reach out to them every week desperate for help.
0: We help them with food, we help them with utility bills, we help them pay for their medication.
10: The group covered some of Velasquez's bills, and they continue to help her put food on the table. Arcadia says the group gets donations from people who just want to help.
0: It gives them hope to keep going.
10: That includes a woman who asked us to use only her last name Reyes due to her immigration status. She crossed the U.S.-Mexico border more than 2 decades ago. Reyes is making ends meet by selling homemade food and taking care of kids in her neighborhood. Her two youngest play tag with the others. Last June, the Florida Highway Patrol stopped Reyes's husband on his way to work for having a plastic cover over his license plate. He was transferred to ICE. Reyes takes a deep breath before saying, "It's been hard." She rifles through papers showing the legal fees. The attorney cost her about $13,000 so far. Last year, she and her family were on the verge of being evicted before friends and relatives helped. But it's not just the finances, she says. It's also about not having the emotional support from your partner. And for the kids, not knowing if their dad's coming home. Her 8 and 12-year-olds sometimes hold a photo of their dad and cry because they miss him. Reyes says that's the hardest part. Investigations by The Guardian and ProPublica found family separation has reached a new high since Trump returned to office. In the first 7 months, the administration arrested the parents of more than 11,000 U.S. citizen children. Daniela Arcadia says El Pueblo Unido has helped more than 60 families in the Tampa Bay region.
0: It's never been like this before. This is the heaviest that, you know, it's ever felt.
10: A few weeks ago, Reyes's husband was released from detention. Donations helped pay for his $1,500 bond and a plane ticket home. He surprised his kids at midnight. And he hugged them for the first time in a year. But Reyes says,
12: "No sabemos dónde estamos parados.
10: We don't know where we stand until we can win his deportation case." I'm Nancy Guan in Tampa.
9: And this is WLRN News.
13: Miami-Dade County is bracing for one of its most challenging budget seasons ever, and public transit may be on the chopping block. 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
15: From Marketplace in Washington, I'm Kimberly Adams. A new batch of tariffs went into effect overnight, and there's more to come. The Trump administration is trying to rebuild the tariff wall torn down by the Supreme Court ruling earlier this year. Marketplace's Nancy Marshall-Genzer joins me with the details. Good morning, Nancy.
17: Good morning.
15: Let's start with what happened overnight. What new tariffs did we wake up to this morning?
17: Well, the U.S. will now impose tariffs of 10% to 12.5% on 60 of our trading partners. The Trump administration says these new duties were imposed because those countries didn't do enough to curb forced labor. And these new duties took effect just as a temporary 10% global tariff was expiring, so status quo. Of course, those temporary tariffs were put in place after that Supreme Court overturned President Trump's blanket global tariffs, and that was earlier this year.
15: But there are some exceptions here. One of them apparently is instant coffee.
17: Yeah, thank God. The administration exempted some products that aren't really produced in the U.S., like instant coffee. Also, cork from Europe. Oil and natural gas are also exempted, as are products already covered by national security tariffs, things like steel and aluminum.
15: And there are more to come. There's another tariff investigation underway. What do we know so far about that?
17: Yeah, this is another investigation under Section 301 of U.S. trade law. It's looking at countries the U.S. says overproduce and sell certain products at prices so low that U.S. producers can't compete. This investigation covers 16 U.S. trading partners, including, surprise, surprise, China, also other Asian countries and the European Union. It is not clear, though, when those additional tariffs will be announced.
15: Marketplace's Nancy Marshall-Genzer. Thank you, Nancy.
17: You're welcome.
15: Let's do the numbers. The FTSE in London is up 0.3%. Dow, S&P, and NASDAQ futures are up in the 0.1% to 0.5% range, with the Dow future up 273 points. The 10-year Treasury yield is down at 4.69%.
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15: We'll get an update on new home sales later this morning. Housing affordability is an ongoing issue across the country. Mortgage buyer Freddie Mac released data Thursday showing the average long-term mortgage rate is at its highest in almost a year, with a 30-year fixed sitting at 6.58%. High rates are one issue making it hard for people to afford homes, but so is simple supply and demand. Not enough homes for all the people who want them. Lots of cities are eyeing their empty office space as a way to create more housing supply, with office to apartment conversions up at least 28% from last year. That's according to a report out earlier this year from Rent Cafe. But a recent scare in Midtown, New York City, where support beams buckled inside a former office tower being converted to apartments, is increasing scrutiny on the projects. So we wanted to check in on how these office conversions have been going in New York and what lessons other cities can learn from New York's process. Here to discuss it is New York City Controller Mark Levine. Welcome to the show.
18: Thank you, Kimberly. Great to be here.
15: Overall, how has the office to residential conversion in New York been going so far?
18: Well, look, we're in the midst of the worst housing affordability crisis in New York City history. And the office to residential conversions have been one of the big bright spots, solving a problem for the city. We have tens of millions of square feet of vacant office space, especially in Midtown Manhattan coming out of the pandemic, but also leading to something positive, which is adding to our supply of housing and supply of affordable housing. It is alarming to see what's happened at the former Pfizer building, and I'm very much hoping it doesn't derail what has otherwise been a real success story for New York City.
15: What do you think it's going to take to restore folks' confidence?
18: So I think we have to both point to a solution to whatever went wrong here and remind people that we overall have a really strong record of safety in construction in New York City, and we have a very robust building code.
15: You know, a fiscal analysis was done on these conversions last year under your predecessor, looking at the cost of the tax incentives that can make these projects work. Is it your take that the numbers back the strategy?
18: Yes, actually, I do. These are big, complicated projects. To make it work, they needed a tax incentive. And the proposition was, well, if these things just sit vacant as empty office buildings, it's not good for our economy. It's not good for our tax base. And so we are giving people a break on the property tax because this incentivized construction that wouldn't otherwise take place. And as a condition of that, Kimberly, we are requiring that 25% of the units be permanently affordable. And so in these neighborhoods of Midtown Manhattan, which otherwise would be very, very expensive for people to live, we're now going to get thousands of affordable units. And that's all because of this tax program.
5: What lessons do you think that other cities can take from New York's experience thus far with these conversions?
18: Look, I think probably every downtown in America is struggling right now coming out of the pandemic. We've all got to figure this out. And I think that there is a win-win here where we can solve the problem of vacant office space and solve the problem of lack of housing. It's going to require flexibility because these are complicated projects. The engineering's tough. These were not built to be apartments. The cities that are doing this, I think, are reaping the rewards. And then what you get is a vibrant 24-hour community that ends up being better for the office space that remains. And in fact, what you're seeing in Midtown is that the newer Class A office buildings are renting like gangbusters. So this also, in the end, could help save what office space remains.
5: New York City Comptroller Mark Levine, thank you so much.
18: Thank you, Kimberly.
5: Every Friday morning, we send the best of Marketplace straight to your inbox. 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Our executive producer is Nancy Fargali. Our digital team includes Antoinette Brock, Emily McCune, and Dylan Mietinen. Our engineers are Sam Keenan and David Schreck. And in Washington, I'm Kimberly Adams with the Marketplace Morning Report from American Public Media.
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20: Good morning. Oil prices briefly hit $100 a barrel after rebels in Yemen attacked two Saudi oil tankers. And diplomats are pulling out of Iran as the fighting with the U.S. shows no sign of stopping. It's Morning Edition from NPR News.
2: Coming up from the WLRN newsroom, how to change Miami's outdoor camping ban will affect the homeless population there.
20: U.S. sailors and Marines have had their deployments extended several times, most recently to help Venezuela recover from earthquakes. I'm Michelle Martin.
21: And I'm Martinez. How are military families coping with their loved ones overseas for almost a year? Also, a conductor of the BBC Symphony Orchestra put together a mixtape of music by Ukrainian composers who never got a chance to be known worldwide. It's Friday, July 24th. On this day in 1974, the Supreme Court ruled President Richard Nixon did not have the power to keep Oval Office recordings from a special prosecutor. News is next.
22: Live from NPR News in Washington, I'm Janine Hurst. President Trump is imposing a new set of tariffs that went into effect today, putting 10% to 12.5% tariffs on goods from dozens of the U.S.'s major trading partners. This as a temporary blanket tariff expires. NPR's Daniel Kurtzleben has more.
23: The new tariffs cover 59 countries and the European Union. According to the U.S. Trade Representative's office, more than 99% of U.S. imports come from those economies. However, a broad swath of goods are exempted, including energy. The tariffs were created under a law that allows tariffs against countries with unfair trade practices. The administration says the new tariffs are on economies that import goods made with forced labor. The tariffs go into effect at the same time that a global blanket tariff of 10% expires. The administration has imposed tariffs using several laws after the Supreme Court ruled a raft of Trump's tariffs unlawful in February. Danielle Kurtzleben, NPR News.
22: The police chief in Madison, Wisconsin, says a police-involved shooting death of 38-year-old Corey Ruiz will be investigated as a homicide. At a press conference yesterday where protests broke out, John Patterson refused to identify the officer involved except to say the person is on administrative leave. Wisconsin Public Radio's Sarah Lear has more.
1: Here's what Madison police say happened. They responded to a report about a man checking car doors. That man was Corey Ruiz. Ruiz fled from police on a bike. Eventually, they caught up to him and there was a struggle. They say Ruiz pulled a knife. The police used the taser on him. They say it didn't work. And they say at some point, an officer was injured by the knife, and that was the same officer who shot and killed Ruiz. Bystander video appears to show Ruiz on the ground at the time this officer fired what sounded like three shots.
22: Sarah Lear reporting. The officers were not wearing body cameras because the Madison Police Department doesn't use them, but police cars do have dashboard cameras. Ruiz's family has retained civil rights attorney Ben Crump to represent them. Crump also represented the family of George Floyd as well as other police-involved deaths. Mortgage rates are the highest they've been in almost a year, and Pierre Stephen Bazaha has more.
3: The average rate for a 30-year mortgage hit 6.58% this week, the highest since August last year. Rates were falling earlier this year and even fell below 6% in February, the first time in 3.5 years. But then the war with Iran started. The uncertainty and inflation fears that came with the war shook the bond market, raised the cost of borrowing, and drove mortgage rates back up. Now the war is expanding and mortgage rates are rising again as pending home sales fall. Redfin reports pending sales this week are at their lowest level in 3 months. Stephen Bisaha, NPR News.
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9: From the WLRN Newsroom, I'm Christine DiMatte. In the city of Miami, police officers no longer have to issue a written warning before arresting someone for sleeping outdoors. The City of Miami Commission amended its outdoor encampment ban yesterday, so only a verbal warning is required before an arrest. Critics say the change criminalizes homelessness and will lead to more tense interactions between police and unhoused people. The ordinance stipulates that police officers cannot make an arrest if no shelter beds are available at the time. Miami's decision aligns with a state law that took effect last year banning sleeping in public. The Florida Democratic Party State Executive Committee has become the latest group to voice opposition to Amendment 3 on the November ballot. It asks Florida voters to raise the current exemption for non-school homestead property taxes from $50,000 to $250,000 by the year 2028. Lawmakers carved out school districts from the increase to the exemption to prevent major cuts to public schools. The declaration follows statements from the Florida Fire Chiefs Association and the formation of two political committees against the measure. Those two groups are Floridians for Shared Prosperity and Vote No on 3. Florida State House Minority Leader Fentress Driscoll also voted against the plan during a June special session.
6: We'll have the opportunity to inform the public, and I'm so grateful that the people of Florida will have the final say on this, because they really should.
9: The proposal was pushed by Governor Ron DeSantis and approved by the Republican-controlled state legislature. But DeSantis has backed off full-throated support, saying last month that while he will vote for the measure, he did not support changes made by lawmakers.
7: We're going to just kind of keep on keeping on. I don't think you're going to see me leading that on this particular proposal, because while I support it, you know, I do think it's not, you know, all that I was hoping to see.
9: A legislative staff analysis of the proposed tax cut measure says that it could cost Florida's local governments a total of nearly $12 billion over 5 years' time. This is WLRN News. I'm Christine DiMatte. And now it's back to Natutwe.
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8: It's Morning Edition from NPR News. I'm A. Martinez in Los Angeles, California.
10: And I'm Michelle Martin in Washington, D.C. Good morning. We're almost 2 weeks into renewed fighting in the Middle East that many hoped would start to wind down, but it keeps escalating.
8: Yeah, there have been new U.S. strikes on Iran, and Iran continues to target American bases in the Gulf and Jordan. In a few minutes, we'll speak with former national security official John Finer about how Iran-backed Houthis in Yemen are further complicating the war. But first, a closer look at how the conflict is affecting energy prices.
10: NPR's Hadil Alshalchi has been following all this from Istanbul, and she's with us now. Good morning, Hadil.
11: Good morning.
10: So let's start with oil prices. They jumped significantly yesterday.
11: That's right. So Brent crude oil, which is the international standard, jumped over 6% to $100 a barrel. That's the highest it's been since May. It went down this morning when markets opened back down to under $90. So yesterday's jump came after the Iran-backed Yemeni Houthis attacked two Saudi oil tankers trying to cross the Red Sea. The Houthis got involved in the war earlier this week, said it was in retaliation for a siege that Saudi Arabia placed on Yemen and for Saudi attacks on the capital's international airport. Now, the rebel group has threatened to blockade the Bab al-Mandeb Strait, which connects the Red Sea to the Gulf of Aden and the Indian Ocean to Saudi vessels. Besides the Strait of Hormuz, Bab al-Mandeb is another choke point that companies use to transport oil and fuel.
10: Where is the fighting right now?
11: So the U.S. said last night that it completed a 13th round of strikes in Iran. They attacked military command centers, drone storage facilities, coastal surveillance sites, they said. U.S. Central Command also said that it redirected 12 commercial vessels to prevent ships from entering or leaving Iranian ports. Iranian state media said that there were explosions in the southwest of the country. That's where some of the most sensitive military and maritime areas are. Iran retaliated with its own attacks on U.S. bases. There were sirens heard in Bahrain and Kuwait. And then we also know that Kurdish media close to the regional government posted video from Erbil in the Kurdistan region of Iraq of a drone in flames after being shot down. Erbil's international airport said it closed briefly, but now it's reopened to traffic. And the fighting has led to some foreign missions to reduce their diplomatic footprints in Iran. The British embassy, for example, says it's continuing to operate remotely, and they've told British citizens who are still in Iran to leave.
10: So meanwhile, the U.S. and Saudi Arabia signed an agreement that would allow U.S. companies to build and run nuclear power plants on Saudi soil. Almost immediately, though, there was this new wrinkle. So tell us about the deal and then tell us what happened.
11: So yesterday, just hours after the deal was signed, President Trump posted on Truth Social that Saudi Arabia would first need to join the Abraham Accords. Now, those are a series of U.S. brokered agreements. They were first signed in 2020, where Arab countries have to normalize diplomatic or agree to normalize diplomatic relations with Israel. But in the agreement, there is no mention of the Abraham Accords. And Saudi Arabia has refused normalization in the past. And so far, we haven't heard from the Saudis officially yet. I'll remind you that the agreement that they signed allows Saudi Arabia to build nuclear power plants using...
12: Refunded by members and by Willie the Bee Man, supporting WLRN for over a decade. Effective bee removal requires locating the hive and extracting...

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1: 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I'm Natu Twe. With U.S. troops deployed in the Middle East, Venezuela, and elsewhere for extended periods of time, many military families are struggling.
2: Sometimes it's really difficult. 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And you know she's doing something really important, and it's her job.
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1: At 78 degrees at 729, Morning Edition continues on WLRN. I'm Natu Twe. And coming up from the WLRN newsroom, what happens when a rock and roll photographer goes George O'Keefe and Claude Monet? That story in 15 minutes.
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4: Live from NPR News in Washington, I'm Dave Mattingly. U.S. Central Command says American forces have attacked Iranian targets for a 13th consecutive night. NPR's Hadil Alshalchi has more on the latest strikes.
5: They attacked military command centers, drone storage facilities, coastal surveillance sites, they said. U.S. Central Command also said that it redirected 12 commercial vessels to prevent ships from entering or leaving Iranian ports. Iranian state media said that there were explosions in the southwest of the country. That's where some of the most sensitive military and maritime areas are. Iran retaliated with its own attacks on U.S. bases. There were sirens heard in Bahrain and Kuwait.
4: In northern Iraq, flights at the airport in Erbil were temporarily suspended today after at least one armed drone was intercepted and exploded near the airport. There are no reports of casualties there. President Trump's latest round of tariffs went into effect today. The levies range from 10% to 12.5% on U.S. imports from 60 countries. They include Japan and Australia. The tariffs were enacted on countries the Trump administration accuses of failing to enforce laws against forced labor. Australia's trade minister calls the tariffs unjustified. Spain is under a national emergency because of wildfires. They've forced thousands of people to evacuate their homes in the central region of Madrid. This is NPR News.
6: From the WLRN newsroom, I'm Christine DiMatte. A historic cottage belonging to Miami's first doctor was just sold to a hedge fund CEO for $3 million. But a preservationist says this is a good thing for local history. WLRN's Joshua Ceballos has this report.
7: The Jackson Cottage was built in 1905 and was once the office of Miami's first doctor, James Jackson. For the past few decades, the cottage has served as the home of preservation nonprofit, the Dade Heritage Trust. And today, the city of Miami sold the property to a company owned by billionaire Citadel founder and CEO Ken Griffin, who plans to redevelop the entire block. While some preservationists were against the sale, Miami Mayor Eileen Higgins said the trust was in favor of it.
8: Whatever Dade Heritage Trust wanted to do with that site, if they wanted to stay there, they were going to have a county and a city that supported that. And if they thought there was another path for them to preserve this amazing building, we would be supportive of that.
7: Dade Heritage Trust Director Christine Rupp tells me that Griffin's company will pay to move the historic building to a new location. The trust will no longer lease the building from the city, but get to own it and preserve it themselves. I'm Joshua Ceballos in Miami.
6: Front and center on our homepage this morning, Florida's weekly tally of confirmed cyclosporiasis cases jumps in the latest report from state health officials. You can find that story at WLRN.org. This is WLRN News. I'm Christine DiMatte.
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5: Good morning, I'm Olivia Nguyen at the BBC. The South African President Cyril Ramaphosa has won a legal challenge temporarily halting parliamentary impeachment proceedings against him. The case was linked to a row involving the theft of more than $500,000 from a farm owned by the president. Mr. Ramaphosa has denied any wrongdoing. The BBC's Pumza Fulani.
6: The ruling by the Western Cape High Court buys Mr. Cyril Ramaphosa a bit more time. Time he hopes to use to clear his name. In court, his legal team had argued that not halting the impeachment committee's work until his review case is ruled on could cause him irreparable reputational harm.
5: Leaders of India's youth protest movement say the government has asked them for 24 hours to respond to their demand for the resignation of the education minister. It follows talks between representatives of the Cockroach Janta Party and government officials. Arunoday Mukherjee.
7: Prime Minister Narendra Modi, he's been largely silent, or completely silent rather, on the future of his education minister. There was a press conference by some of the leaders of the protest movement just a short while back saying that, look, we are only going to stop once you ask your federal education minister to resign. We will not accept anything below that.
5: And the Romanian president, Nicu Șordan, says one of its planes has shot down a suspected Russian drone in its airspace. The Romanian authorities had earlier issued alerts across several counties. I'm Olivia Nguyen at the BBC in London.
8: From the WLRN newsroom, I'm Christine Di Mattei. The name Lynn Goldsmith might not ring a bell, but in all probability, you've seen her work. Over a decades-long career, the photographer captured some of rock music's biggest stars and became known for her work with Rolling Stone and other major publications. These days, she's also turning her lens to flowers. Both sides of her photography are featured in a new indoor-outdoor exhibition at Marie Selby Botanical Gardens in Sarasota. WUSF's Kathy Carter met up with Goldsmith to talk about her show, which combines floral imagery with photos of Selby Gardens artist-in-residence, musician Patti Smith.
9: Since Patti Smith does an artist residency here, I thought that to connect the photographs that I made 50 years ago with these flower images, I would be able to give enough attention in my own mind to how flowers and friendship reflect upon each other. What are the similarities in both? That's why the exhibition is really called Shared Light, because that's what's necessary for the life of a flower, and I think that's what's necessary for the life of a friendship.
10: You seem to have made some very intentional decisions about your choice of color palettes in this show. Can you walk us through some of them?
9: When you enter the museum, there are large flower images. They're 60 by 40. And I really wanted one to be immersed in the flower. And those are kind of blues with very faint purples. Those are colors that if you're on a spiritual journey or whatever, you know, those seem to be colors that permeate. And as you turn to your right, you enter a room that I call the purple room, where I have written a poem on one of the photographs. I hope that when people come to visit here, that they read the poem first and then experience going into what I call the red room.
10: Yeah, the red room was my personal favorite. Very dramatic. Your color palette there just really made that room so powerful.
9: Red and black are very dramatic, and, you know, there is a drama both in the life of a flower and the life of a friendship. Being there through it all, through the bruises, through the uplifting parts. And I hope that people think about their friends in that way, because the flower has a very short period of time in which it's really beautiful and perfect. And then, you know, there's more to the process. And that's true with friendship as well.
10: Your friendship with Patti Smith is decades long. You actually shot her third album cover, Easter. How did your deep friendship with Patti Smith impact your art?
9: For me, she was a muse. She's someone who knows how to create a character, a vibe. She is a performer.
10: So let's take it back to this particular exhibit right now and talk a little bit about the pathway. As you're walking through the garden, there are a series of images. It's like you're taking us inside the flowers that you have shot.
9: I am. That's a very astute of you to notice that I'm taking you inside the flowers, because I want to be inside the flowers. To me, there's a whole other world in there. And the closer in you go, there's a level of abstraction that allows you, as does, let's say, you know, abstract art, to experience things that are far beyond just what you see in front of you.
10: Lynn Goldsmith, the exhibit is called Shared Light here at Marie Selby Botanical Gardens in Sarasota. Lynn, thank you so much for taking the time to speak with us today.
9: Well, thank you. It was a real pleasure, and I love NPR.
10: I'm Kathy Carter in Sarasota.
8: Shared Light is on view at Marie Selby Botanical Gardens in Sarasota through September 13th. 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
1: 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We're live and local. We're WLRN. I'm Natu Twe. A witness to the Madison, Wisconsin police shooting of a man on Wednesday describes what he saw.
2: They have him on the ground. He's struggling. Struggling to get up, and they shot him. They shot him 3 times in the back of the head.
1: Coming up, how the community is responding to the shooting. That story in 15 minutes.
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5: Good morning, I'm Temesgen Debesai at the BBC. The Israeli Prime Minister Benjamin Netanyahu has been holding an emergency meeting after four Palestinians and one Israeli were killed in a shooting near an illegal settlement in the occupied West Bank. Eight others were injured. The BBC's Yolan Nell reports from Jerusalem.
6: The Israeli army says its troops were sent to the area after they were told a group of Israeli hikers had been attacked. The military says a Palestinian stole a weapon from the security guard of a nearby settler outpost who'd come to the scene and fired at the Israelis. The guard was killed. Soldiers are then said to have shot dead the Palestinian shooter.
5: Tens of thousands of people in southwestern France have been evacuated as wildfires spread. In the most dramatic escape, boats were used to ferry holidaymakers and residents of the Cap Ferré Peninsula, west of Bordeaux. Hugh Scorfield.
7: In a summer already badly hit by wildfires, these are the worst so far, and overnight France has called in help in the form of more water-bombing aircraft from other European countries.
5: And in soccer, the German Federation has unveiled Jurgen Klopp as the new men's head coach. The former Liverpool manager had been the favourite to get the job since the four-time world champions bowed out of the last tournament in the round of 32. Here's the German soccer journalist Konstantin Eckner.
8: A lot of German football fans are just generally excited because Jurgen Klopp is one of the most charismatic managers in world football today.
5: I'm Temesgen Debesai at the BBC in London.
9: From the WLRN newsroom, I'm Christine DiMatte. The costs of fighting immigration enforcement detention and deportation can quickly add up, leaving many immigrant families facing impossible financial choices. WUSF's Nancy Guan reports from the Tampa Bay region on families struggling to pay for legal representation and to make ends meet.
10: Life changed drastically for Perla Velasquez when her partner Carlos was detained and deported.
11: Working now for the past 6 months by myself has been very hard.
10: Before, Velasquez was a stay-at-home mom. Now she has to support her kids, working several jobs.
11: I have been doing lawn cutting. I have been doing house cleaning, yard cleaning.
10: She has a teenage son who's autistic and nonverbal. And a three-year-old daughter.
12: You wish us?
10: For them, she puts on a brave face, but inside she feels
11: tired, frustrated, I feel angry.
10: Velasquez has been with Carlos for more than 10 years. Though they never married, she says they're family. While she's a U.S. citizen, Carlos didn't have legal status, which is why we're using only his first name. Early one morning last October, Carlos was on his way to a welding job in Sarasota when he was arrested for driving without a license. He can't get one in Florida without legal status. The sheriff's department placed an immigration hold on him and he was transferred to ICE custody. Velasquez hired attorneys for about $8,000. Since Carlos didn't have a criminal record, they thought he could be released on bond while fighting deportation.
11: We had the hope.
10: But the judge denied it. And in March, after nearly 5 months in detention, he was deported to Guatemala. Velasquez says she's still paying off the lawyer's fees.
11: I don't regret anything that I've tried to do
0: for him to be able to stay here.
10: Daniela Arcadia is with the immigrant rights group El Pueblo Unido Tampa Bay. She says families reach out to them every week desperate for help.
12: We help them with food, we help them with utility bills, we help them pay for their medication.
10: The group covered some of Velasquez's bills, and they continue to help her put food on the table. Arcadia says the group gets donations from people who just want to help.
12: It gives them hope to keep going.
10: That includes a woman who asked us to use only her last name Reyes due to her immigration status. She crossed the U.S.-Mexico border more than 2 decades ago. Reyes is making ends meet by selling homemade food and taking care of kids in her neighborhood. Her two youngest play tag with the others. Last June, the Florida Highway Patrol stopped Reyes' husband on his way to work for having a plastic cover over his license plate. He was transferred to ICE. Reyes takes a deep breath before saying, "It's been hard." She rifles through papers showing the legal fees. The attorney cost her about $13,000 so far. Last year, she and her family were on the verge of being evicted before friends and relatives helped. But it's not just the finances, she says. It's also about not having the emotional support from your partner. And for the kids, not knowing if their dad's coming home. Her 8 and 12-year-olds sometimes hold a photo of their dad and cry because they miss him. Reyes says that's the hardest part. Investigations by The Guardian and ProPublica found family separation has reached a new high since Trump returned to office. In the first 7 months, the administration arrested the parents of more than 11,000 U.S. citizen children. Daniela Arcadia says El Pueblo Unido has helped more than 60 families in the Tampa Bay region.
12: It's never been like this before. This is the heaviest that, you know, it's ever felt.
10: A few weeks ago, Reyes' husband was released from detention. Donations helped pay for his $1,500 bond and a plane ticket home. He surprised his kids at midnight. And he hugged them for the first time in a year. But Reyes says,
0: no sabemos dónde estamos parado.
10: We don't know where we stand until we can win his deportation case. I'm Nancy Guan in Tampa.
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0: The Friday News Roundup. As the human and economic costs of the war with Iran grow, so does impatience with the White House and the Pentagon from both sides of the aisle.
1: We need straight answers.
2: This war is now spiraling out of control again.
0: We'll get the latest from Congress. Also this hour, dangerous overcrowding at ICE detention centers in New York and beyond. What we know is immigration arrests surge, plus why cyclospora and measles numbers are soaring, and how two AI models hacked a company all on their own. That's all coming up after the latest headlines.
3: Live from NPR News in Washington, I'm Janine Herbst. President Trump is imposing sweeping 10% to 12.5% tariffs on 60 major U.S. trading partners today, saying they used forced labor. This after the Supreme Court struck down his previous levies. The U.S. Trade Representative's office says more than 99% of U.S. imports come from these economies, though a broad swath of goods, including those energy-related, are exempted. New airstrikes between the U.S. and Iran are impacting energy prices around the world. The U.S. military struck Iran again last night for the 13th consecutive night in a row. This as Iran says it hit U.S. targets in Bahrain and Jordan. That briefly sent oil prices higher yesterday, and gas prices in the U.S. hit an average of $4.10 for a gallon of regular today. NPR's Sadil Al-Shalchi has more.
4: Brent crude oil, which is the international standard, jumped over 6% to $100 a barrel. It came after the Iran-backed Yemeni Houthis attacked two Saudi oil tankers in the Red Sea. The U.S. said last night that it completed a 13th round of strikes in Iran, attacking military command centers, drone storage facilities, and coastal surveillance sites. Iranian state media reported explosions in the southwest of the country, where some of Iran's most sensitive military and maritime areas are. Iran retaliated with its own attacks targeting U.S. bases in Bahrain and Kuwait. Hadil Al-Shalchi, NPR News, Istanbul.
3: An Indian educator whose hunger strike helped swell anti-government protesters says he's broken his fast after 26 days. NPR's Dia Hadid has more.
5: Anti-government protests escalated across India after Sanam Wangchuk was forcibly taken to a government hospital on July 18. Wangchuk broke his fast after the Prime Minister Narendra Modi addressed protesters for the first time since they began their sit-in over a month ago. Modi promised speedy trials to punish those involved in exam paper leaks. The leak of a medical entrance exam in May forced the cancellation of results for around 2 million students and was a key trigger for protests. Protest leaders say they'll hold talks with the government and will demand the resignation of the education minister. They've called on students to keep protesting, even as authorities try to prevent people from reaching the main protest site in New Delhi by shutting public transport down. Dia Hadid, NPR News.
3: In Georgia, 16-year-old Colt Gray changed his plea today to guilty to charges of murder and other crimes in the 2024 shooting at his high school that left 4 dead, 9 injured. Victims are giving impact statements. Gray is expected to be sentenced next week to life in prison, though it's not clear if he will get a chance at parole. Earlier this year, his father, Colin, was convicted of murder and manslaughter for buying his son a rifle and not securing it, despite knowing he was a risk to others. Wall Street's trading in mixed territory at this hour. 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
6: From the WLRN Newsroom, I'm Christine DiMatte. A historic cottage belonging to Miami's first doctor was just sold to a hedge fund CEO for $3 million. But a preservationist says this is a good thing for local history. WLRN's Joshua Ceballos has this report.
7: The Jackson Cottage was built in 1905 and was once the office of Miami's first doctor, James Jackson. For the past few decades, the cottage has served as the home of preservation nonprofit, the Dade Heritage Trust. The city of Miami sold the property to a company owned by billionaire Citadel founder and CEO Ken Griffin, who plans to redevelop the entire block. While some preservationists were against the sale, Miami Mayor Eileen Higgins said the trust was in favor of it.
8: Whatever Dade Heritage Trust wanted to do with that site, if they wanted to stay there, they were going to have a county and a city that supported that. And if they thought there was another path for them to preserve this amazing building, we would be supportive of that.
7: Dade Heritage Trust Director Christine Rupp tells me that Griffin's company will pay to move the historic building to a new location. The trust will no longer lease the building from the city, but get to own it and preserve it themselves. I'm Joshua Ceballos in Miami.
6: Florida's tally of confirmed cases of cyclosporiasis, an intestinal illness caused by a microscopic parasite, continued to rise this past week. State health officials are reporting 154 cases since May 1st, as investigators track multiple outbreaks nationwide. The weekly report is updated on Thursdays with data through the previous Saturday, meaning the figures lag by several days. The latest Florida data is reflected through July 18th, and experts have said undercounts are likely. 36 Florida counties have shown at least one case over that time frame. Miami-Dade County reported the most with 32 cases. Lee County was next with 16. This is WLRN News.
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2: More people need to understand what's at stake, and we do believe that when they realize what they'll lose, that they'll reconsider support for a short term, well, a break.
3: Considering, for example, the fact that, you know, a service that's provided now publicly could end up costing them more if it has to be transferred to private service, correct?
2: Yeah, exactly. And well, look, they did not come up with an alternative. Cuts to fire, emergency management, I said parks and libraries and transportation. These are things that people depend upon each and every day. Yeah. If they understand it, I think the polling has started to show that they will not vote in favor of this.
3: Do you think the fact that Governor DeSantis is not really going to go out and stump for this as hard as we thought he would also will have an effect or an impact on the vote?
2: Not the governor, not Senator Scott. We have all kinds of former legislators and business leaders already speaking up about it. Mm-hmm. We just need to do our best. And with the help of informed journalists like yourself, we need people to understand what's involved, what's at stake.
3: Now, Governor DeSantis and the Republican-controlled legislature that has placed the property tax cut on the ballot insist that much of the impetus for this was what they call inordinate tax revenue levying and wasteful spending by local governments in Florida relative to their populations. Are they right? Either way, Mayor, does it really help your cause when it gets out that Miami-Dade County paid $4,000 for three portrait paintings of former Commissioner Chair Oliver Gilbert when only one of them got used?
2: Yeah, so let's start with that part of it.
3: Okay.
2: That has raised some eyebrows. Look, these are great public servants. It's not unusual for elected leaders to have their portraits hung. This was a commission initiative. It was not part of my administrative agenda. But I will say that we are spending conservatively. We have tightened our belts in my administration. I have been fiscally conservative. I offered and was passed two rollbacks in the millage rate, and we've kept the millage rate flat. So even though the growth is slowing, we are going to live within our means. Of course, we have to.
3: And we should point out that last year's almost budget crisis had something to do with the fact that you had actually cut property taxes in the run-up to that, no?
2: Well, you get what you pay for.
3: Okay, all right. 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I'm Tim Padgett. I'm speaking with Miami-Dade County Mayor Daniela Levine-Cava about the serious budget challenges ahead, among other pressing issues here. Call us at 800-743-WLRN, 800-743-9576. Mayor, regarding the subject of county spending that we were just discussing, you recently had to take action to prevent the county's possible purchase of property on Fisher Island that holds a fuel depot that's critical to keeping the cruise industry here. The county looked set to pay $400 million for what a developer had just recently paid $180 million for. So you've stepped in to get it instead through eminent domain. Where do things stand, and how could this all have been avoided in the first place, do you think?
2: Yeah, so this is a facility that has been a fuel facility for as long as the port has used fuel.
3: As a century or more, yeah.
2: It's a century before people moved into condos on Fisher Island. And come to find out that there is a covenant that restricts it, and a state law that restricts it from being anything other than a fuel depot. So we had no expectation that anything would change. We were not aware that this property was going to be sold to developers. Obviously, they had something different in mind. And the deal was already made by the time we learned about it.
3: Yeah.
2: So it was unfortunate, the timing, when the mediation, we were directed to do mediation. It was my intention originally to move with eminent domain, but the commission wanted us to mediate. And the mediation came to a price that

0: I can't disclose. It's still under confidentiality. So the numbers that have been given are not correct.
1: Okay.
0: That he said, not only did I feel it was too expensive for our needs, and then I learned about the covenant. I learned the fact that, in fact, there would be a very difficult challenge to overcoming the covenant, the state law, the zoning restrictions. So it was not acceptable to me, and we had to take a different direction.
1: Now, this controversy also resulted in a high-level shakeup of your staff, including your chief operating officer, Jimmy Morales. How has that affected your administration?
0: Well, we have been doing very well with recruiting a new port director. We have a wonderful, nationally renowned director, Jonathan Daniels. He was just confirmed by our commission, and he was the one who presided in Baltimore after the Francis Scott Keys Bridge was hit. Job of recovering way ahead of what was anticipated, their ability to move cargo through that important port. He comes from a longshoreman background. He's worked at multiple ports around the country. He's was at Port Everglades during a flood crisis. So this is a man who knows his way around and is highly lauded. We're very excited for our new port leadership.
1: On another important property issue, where do things stand with your proposal to have Miami-Dade County take the land out in the Everglades where the notorious state-run migrant detention center known as Alligator Alcatraz stood until it was closed this summer, and sell it to Everglades National Park? Why do you feel that's the best solution?
0: Before there ever was an immigration detention facility in anyone's imagination, this was a piece of property that's in a critical habitat, part of the Everglades, part of our preserve area. And so I had already started conversations to move it into permanent conservation. This was now disrupted when it was taken over without our approval by the state, and then we know what happened. Fortunately, the state has now vacated the property and removed all that they had created for this detention facility, and it's going to be a process, right? There are many jurisdictions involved. There is an airstrip. The Federal Aviation Administration has to weigh in on that. There is not only state government, but federal government. There's a native tribe, the Miccosukee. There's Collier County as well as Dade County. So while we are now in charge of access to the property, we're waiting for the state to officially turn over and say they are not officially using it anymore.
1: Okay.
0: And after that, we are going to go and make sure what the result of their having occupied it for a year means for the environment.
1: But you're confident in the end that there will be a sale to Everglades National Park this land?
0: No, I'm confident that there will be conservation on this property. Exactly the path and who will be the ultimate owner really depends on all of these jurisdictions and all of the negotiations that will take place going forward.
1: Just real quickly, too, we have a couple of callers, Mayor, who are asking about the status with the Seaquarium. They want to know plans for a marina where the Seaquarium is. Is that something you can address?
0: Yeah, so this was a really unusual situation. This was for so many years a facility where marine mammals were kept and with some real concern about their well-being, including the death of Lolita. So I took the effort, the initiative to say, we will close this facility down. And shortly thereafter, guess what? The company declared bankruptcy.
1: Right, I remember, right.
0: It created a challenge for us because we truly were not in charge of who would receive this property. It was up to the bankruptcy court to determine. And so they did determine. And of course, now we have a developer who was awarded. It's a lease, however. It does have to be approved by the commission. And the commission directed us to negotiate, which of course we've started to do. We're not there yet. There's definitely been public input and public concern, and it will ultimately be reviewed by our environmental experts as well as far as the impacts on the natural environment.
1: Now, I don't think we can talk about the state of Miami-Dade County, though, without mentioning our affordability crisis. This week, Bloomberg reported that the overall cost of living in the Miami metropolitan area is now higher than the New York City regions. Will that provide more impetus for affordable housing here, for example, as you mentioned at the top of our conversation? But are the county's new budget realities an obstacle to that?
0: I have made housing affordability a priority since I came into office. We declared a housing crisis in 2021. We have put unprecedented amounts of county funding into housing, and we've been successful in already completing in my tenure over 10,000 units of affordable and workforce and 18,000 in the pipeline. And we've identified county properties that can be developed at a lower cost because of county property for at least another 5,000. So we are well on our way. That to be said, no, it's not enough. And it is something that is very much in my heart. We cannot afford to lose our residents. We need our young people to live here. We need our seniors to afford to retire comfortably here. And we will not take our foot off the gas, so to speak. As far as will it create more momentum? Look, the market is very challenging because we have still a big demand for higher cost housing.
1: Yeah.
0: And we need to incentivize our builders even more to address it. We do have a great cadre of affordable and workforce developers, and they are eager to develop, and we are eager to support them and move the projects quickly.
1: Finally, Mayor, I know you've been vocal calling for an extension of temporary protected status, or TPS, for Haitians here, but does it look like their protections from deportation will end next week? And if so, what can the county do to help them at this point?
0: Yeah, my heart is breaking. These are hardworking people who've been here so many for many years, legally contributing taxes, opening businesses, fueling our healthcare, education, so many industries. And we're really in a tailspin economically, as well as from a humanitarian perspective. We know going back to Haiti is simply not an option. It's outrageous that we're already deporting people to Haiti. We're not allowing visitors. It's on a level 4 status. Don't travel. Leave your DNA samples and teeth records behind in case it's your corpse that returns. It's so shameful. So we have 95% of our Haitian TPS holders employed, up to 350,000 people affected, a tremendous impact on their lives, on Haiti, and on our economy. So still in the Senate's hand. They can still vote today to extend TPS.
1: Daniela Levine-Cava is the mayor of Miami-Dade County. Mayor, as always, many thanks.
0: Thank you, Tim.
1: Still to come, what are the effects as our important Haitian community faces that end of TPS and the start of deportations? This is the South Florida Roundup on WLRN.
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1: Welcome back to the South Florida Roundup on WLRN. I'm Tim Padgett. Last month, the U.S. Supreme Court gave President Trump the green light to end temporary protected status, or TPS, for some 350,000 Haitians living in the U.S., leaving them vulnerable to imminent deportation back to the violent gang rule of Haiti. The Trump administration was sent to end TPS for Haitians today. Wednesday night, however, a federal appeals court in Washington, D.C. said it could not be ended until July 27th. It's a short reprieve, but any reprieve helps. If Haitian TPS is canceled on Monday, two large and distressing issues arise. First, what sort of traumatic effect will our community feel when hundreds of thousands of people, many who have lived, worked, built businesses, and raised families here for 15 years or more, face expulsion to the continuing nightmare in Haiti? And how will sectors of Florida's economy that have come to rely on them, especially our vital home health care industry, already dealing with a labor shortage, manage without them? As always, we'd like to hear your thoughts, especially if your family is confronting this crisis. Call us at 800-743-WLRN, 800-743-9576. Joining me now is Haitian community leader Dr. Gerda Nicolas. She's a psychologist and professor at the University of Miami School of Education and Human Development, as well as co-founder of the nonprofit IET Community Trust. Also with us is Laura Morel, a reporter for Mother Jones, who wrote this week about the acute economic impact the end of Haitian TPS could have here. Welcome to you both.
4: Thanks for having me. Gerda Nicolas,
1: I want to start here with a clip of a conversation I had yesterday with a civic leader in Port-au-Prince named Louis Henry Mars, who gave me this assessment about the possibility of hundreds of thousands of Haitians here being sent back there.
5: It doesn't really make sense. You know, 85% of the capital is still in the hands of the gangs. They have replaced the state, and the roads out of Port-au-Prince are still controlled by them. And the West Department, the Artibonite Valley, and the Center Department are under almost total control of the gangs. So it's a tremendous ask. A country that's already has 1.5 million refugees in the streets and in makeshift camps, say that you're going to add another 350,000. It's a nightmare.
1: Gerda, I remember you and I once talking about the psychological trauma of the 2010 Haiti earthquake. That was the original reason for extending TPS to Haitians here, to shield them for deportation back to that tragedy. And the gang rule nightmare Louis Henry Mars just described there is the other. Is the cancellation of TPS a potential trauma itself, given what Haitians here will probably have to go back to?
4: Yes, thank you so much, Tim. Thank you so much for the invitation. Absolutely, right? The termination of TPS is not simply an immigration policy change. For many people, it is potentially traumatic disruption for their entire lives. So that, as you said, the 2010 earthquake was the original emergency that led to TPS, but Haitians have experienced layered upon layers of crisis since then: political instability, natural disasters, economic hardship, displacement, and now extraordinary high levels of violence and insecurity. Haiti remains under a national state of emergency, as you mentioned, and the U.S. government itself continued to advise Americans not to travel there because of a number of issues. So many TPS holders now who live in the United States for more than a decade, they have jobs, as you heard the mayor mention, they have homes, businesses, churches, and children who are now U.S. citizens. The possibility of suddenly losing employment authorization, being separated from one's children, or being returned to a country where it clearly doesn't feel safe for many, it absolutely can create an intense anxiety, grief, helplessness, and anticipatory trauma. We should also remember that the trauma extends beyond the individual TPS holder. Sure. Children are hearing conversations about deportation and wondering whether or not a parent will disappear. Spouses are making impossible decisions about whether or not to separate the family. Employers, churches, schools, entire communities are also experiencing this uncertainty. Right. I can tell you myself, over the last 3 weeks, I had to deal with about a little bit over a dozen intimate partner violence situations, because when people feel helpless, violence increases. And there are about 8 suicide attempts that I also had to deal with as well. So that is why we must treat this not only as an immigration issue, but as a family stability and public health and mental health and a humanitarian issue.
1: So Gerda, how should Haitian TPS holders and their families here be preparing, psychologically and otherwise, for what comes next? What steps, if any, should they be taking to minimize, if not prevent altogether, this upheaval you're just describing?
4: The first recommendation, Tim, is to not panic, but not to maintain paralyzed either. So fear can make people avoid open letters, consulting an attorney, and have difficulty with having family conversations. So preparing helps restore a sense of control. So every TPS holder should obtain an individualized legalized consultant from a qualified immigration attorney or accredited legal representative. So people should not assume that TPS is their only possible protection.
1: Right.
4: So families should also protect themselves from misinformation and immigration schemes. So that's one. The second thing I would say, that family needs to have a written preparedness plan, right? That
1: right.
4: includes organizing all your stuff, your passport, birth certification, immigration stuff, medical information, and so forth. Third is around protecting yourself, protecting your mental health. So staying connected to your trusted family members, your faith communities, the mental health providers, other community organizations, because it's normal to feel frightened and overwhelmed, but no one should carry that fear alone.
1: Right.
4: No. So we also, the other thing I would say is that we are developing a very coordinated return integration process for those who have to return to Haiti or decide to return home. So we want people to know that they're not alone during this process.
1: Okay.
4: To Haiti Community Trust and a number of our partners like Buzz Inc., Haiti Health Network, we have created a whole system that people can use to kind of get reliable information about and resources about what's going back home.
1: No, that's really good to know. Laura Morrell, your Mother Jones article this week made it fairly clear that there's a broader upheaval involved here, and that's the impact the end of Haitian TPS will have on the Florida economy, especially in areas like home health care. What were your key findings in your report?
6: Yes, hi. Thanks again for having me on the show. So in terms of what I found in my reporting, so as you mentioned earlier, there's 350,000 approximately TPS holders from Haiti in the U.S. About half of those are in Florida. And of those, about 35,000 work in the healthcare industry. A lot of these are people that are caring for the elderly, that are caring for people with special needs. We're talking about home health aides, CNAs, and nurses, and other kinds of positions in the medical field. And if these people lose their ability to work, which seems likely next week, it will further impact the current staffing shortage that much of the healthcare sector is already experiencing. And it's also detrimental to patients themselves who might end up in a higher level of care.
1: Right.
6: So there's also this emotional component of it, too, where healthcare workers and patients have, you know, developed relationships over time. So there's lots of impacts just in the healthcare industry specifically.
1: Right. Now, Laura, you point out in your article that Florida actually ranks last among U.S. states in the availability of home healthcare workers, and that at many nursing homes in South Florida, a third of the workers are TPS holders. And yet Florida has the nation's fastest growing elderly population. So are we looking at a perfect storm here?
6: We are. The healthcare workforce, in particular for workers that care for the elderly, never truly recovered after the COVID-19 pandemic. There's still incredible staffing shortages. There's still a super competitive labor market. I've spoken to workers who currently right now work at nursing homes and are caring for, you know, at the minimum 10 people during day shifts and sometimes 20 patients during night shifts. So what happens when they are no longer able to work? And it's been very concerning, you know, for the healthcare industry. My story points out that the Florida Healthcare Association, which represents hundreds of nursing homes and ALFs around the state, actually reached out to the Department of Homeland Security, urging them to consider an exemption for healthcare workers because, as they put it, it would cause a ripple effect that would overwhelm hospitals and the healthcare system.
1: Yeah, You're listening to the South Florida Roundup on WLRN. I'm Tim Padgett. I'm talking with Gerda Nicola of the University of Miami and the IET Community Trust and Laura Morell of Mother Jones about the pending expiration of temporary protected status, or TPS, for Haitians and its potentially traumatic effects in our community. Call us at 800-743-WLRN, 800-743-9576. Gerda Nicola, we're still waiting to see if either the courts or the U.S. Senate, still at the 11th hour, might take some action on this question of TPS expiration for Haitians. But I want to touch on one of the big issues in that Supreme Court ruling that has opened the door to this, which was whether anti-Haitian racism has played a role in the administration's decision. In the larger picture, is that an added trauma for Haitians in all of this?
4: Absolutely. Yes, it is. It creates what we might call, Tim, dignity injury, which is a deep sense that people are not simply losing a legal status, but being told that their lives, their contribution, their safety are somewhat less worthy of protection. The Supreme Court's decision allowed the administration to proceed with this termination of TPS, of Haitians and Syrians. The majority rejected the legal challenge while this decision and raised evidence of discriminatory motivation. So for Haitians, this cannot be separated from a longer history of anti-Blackness, anti-immigrant rhetoric, and the unequal treatment of Haitian migrants.
1: Well, specifically, for example, the remarks President Trump made about Haitians, quote, eating people's pets in Ohio, that sort of thing. And the minority in the Supreme Court did point out that, look, that has to be taken into account when we judge the administration's decision. Yes?
4: Absolutely. But when people repeatedly hear their community described like that, as dangerous, as what you just mentioned, undeserving, all of that has a psychological impact. It can produce humiliation, anger, isolation, and a feeling of being rejected by a country where many have worked, paid taxes, cared for patients, as you just heard Laura mention, raised children, and contributed for years. It can especially be painful for the Haitian children and young adults. They may be internalizing the message that there's something wrong with being Haitian, Black, or immigrant. Right. And that is why we in the community, leaders and parents, must actively counter these messages. We must remind our community that losing a government designation does not mean losing one's dignity or value.
1: Right.
4: Haitians are not disposable to them. They are caregivers, they are educators, right, they're healthcare professionals, and so forth. And we must make sure that that message gets out so that it doesn't have the psychological impact that we know it can.
1: Laura Morell, Mother Jones is often described as a liberal publication, but your article about the impacts of ending Haitian TPS actually read more like an advisory to the more conservative interests of the Florida business community, and not just because the loss of Haitian TPS holders will affect industries like home elder care, but because, as you point out, they contribute an estimated $2.6 billion to the Florida economy. Many are business owners themselves. Are business leaders speaking up at all, do you think?
6: Yes, business leaders are speaking up in Florida. In fact, there was a press conference, I believe, earlier this week in Miami that included a lot of business leaders from that community. Democrats and Republicans in Congress are speaking up. They've tried so far, unsuccessfully, to pass legislation to extend TPS. Healthcare groups, as I mentioned, are also, trying to raise awareness about the implications of this decision. And we've heard from, just the mayor a little while ago in Miami-Dade. So for sure, the end of TPS goes beyond the incredible impacts and harm that it will cause to the Haitian community. Those impacts will also be reflected in so many other parts of Florida and beyond as well.
1: Laura Morell is a reporter for Mother Jones. Gerda Nicola, Dr. Gerda Nicola, is a professor at the University of Miami School of Education and Development and co-founder of the IET Community Trust. Thank you to you both. Thank you, Gerda. Thank you, Laura.
4: Thank you so much. Thank you. Have a great one.
1: Still to come, the first American film shot entirely in communist Cuba by a South Florida director. This is the South Florida Roundup on WLRN.
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1: Welcome back to the South Florida Roundup on WLRN. I'm Tim Padgett. All summer, those of us who cover Cuba have been asking, is President Trump going to order a U.S. military strike on the communist country to force regime change? Well, a new movie set in Cuba, Havana Coyotes, opens with an imagined invasion of Cuba, but it's the backdrop for a much more personal story about a Miami Cuban American who travels to Havana to collect her grandmother's ashes and connect with her father's birth island, while becoming involved with Cubans who want to get off it. Here's a clip.
11: Look how we live now, in a broken system with little hope. That's why so many young people leave.
12: It's strange to hear you say that, considering you don't want to.
13: It's my country. I like living here. I'm happy. I choose to be happy in the midst of all the crap.
1: Directed by South Florida filmmaker Benjamin Orefici, Havana Coyotes is the first American movie shot entirely on location in communist Cuba with an all-Cuban cast. It explores Cuba's decay, of course, but also the complicated and often resentful relationship between Cubans here and Cubans there. It's a refreshing, candid drama that's been shown at film festivals from Fort Lauderdale to Manhattan. Joining me now is Havana Coyotes director, writer, and producer Benjamin Orefici, who is also a professor of film at Lynn University in Boca Raton. Benjamin, how are you?
14: I'm good, Tim. Good to be here. Thank you.
1: If you want to join our conversation, call us at 800-743-WLRN, 800-743-9576. Benjamin, you're a South Floridian, but you're actually Italian-American. How did you come to creating an independent film that so intimately explores the Cuban and Cuban-American experience?
14: Yeah, that's true. My grandparents immigrated from southern Italy to New York City, and I grew up with the flavors and stories of the old country from them. So I do understand to some extent the immigrant experience through that. I first started visiting Havana in 2015 with a Cuban cultural foundation I'm a board member of. And after 20 plus visits, I kind of realized how little the Cuba story that I encountered was really known in the US. And this film wasn't about speaking for Cubans, it's about listening to them. I really wanted to tell a story that respected both the pain of exile and the realities of people still living on the island. Mm-hmm. Ultimately, I think Havana Coyotes is less about politics and more about family, memory, and kind of the search where we belong.
1: So as I mentioned, this is the first American film shot entirely on location in Cuba since the 1959 Communist Revolution with an all-Cuban cast. But given the economic collapse there, especially the chronic blackouts, for example, how hard was it to film there? What were the biggest obstacles? But for that matter, what were some of the cinematic advantages, too?
14: Yeah, that's a great question. This was certainly the most challenging production I've ever undertaken. We filmed in the summer of 2024. And even back then, Cuba was experiencing daily rolling electricity blackouts. We actually had a schedule neighborhood by neighborhood of the times when the cutoffs would happen, but it really wasn't that reliable. So getting actors and crew to set every day was really challenging with transportation. Every day required flexibility.
1: Yeah.
14: We encountered storms and illness, but it was really those same realities that gave the film something that, I don't know, we couldn't really create ever on a sound stage.
1: Yeah, and I have to point out, your cinematography does capture both the beauty and the dilapidation of Havana.
14: Thank you. I really wanted to show both sides. And, you know, honestly, Havana, in its dilapidation, there is such beauty in these buildings, the old colonial structures. But unfortunately, yes, it's just going without repair and really difficult. But I'm sorry, James.
1: And likewise, what were the challenges and benefits of casting the film there?
14: Oh, yeah. Well, that was really one of the joys. Through a wonderful casting director in Cuba, we were able to get very prominent Cuban actors in the film and television industry. And they really brought their life experiences and perspective to the film. They didn't simply just, let's say, perform the script through our rehearsals and discussions. You know, they enriched it. They were super excited to make this film because they really believed in the message.
1: Mm-hmm. Why the title Havana Coyotes? Explain how that term underpins the plot, if not the theme of the film.
14: Yeah, Havana Coyotes has several meanings. First and foremost, a coyote, as many of us know, is a smuggler of humans. You know, most, even to this day, Cubans don't need a visa to get to Nicaragua. So if they could afford the plane ticket and they can pay for the coyote in Nicaragua, they will help smuggle them across Latin America through the jungle to Mexico and eventually to the United States. And this is the route many Cubans take. But also the animal coyote is a carnivore by nature. And the relationships in this film between Julia, the Miami Cuban American, and the three Cuban contemporaries, they possess this trait. They're sort of feeding off each other.
1: Right.
14: There's a love triangle, there's a secret plan, which is eventually revealed.
1: Yeah, at one point, the character Julia asks, "Hey, is this all a setup?"
14: Right. Yes, she was wise to it. You know, she sort of falls in love with one of these Cuban contemporaries, but she realizes there's something underpinning this.
1: Right, which has to do with their desire to get off the island.
14: Exactly.
1: Yeah.
14: And you know, they try very hard and, you know, all good laid plans. There's always issues that come in the way. But yes, right. She's aware of that.
1: This is the South Florida Roundup on WLRN. I'm Tim Padgett. I'm speaking with Benjamin Orefici, director of Havana Coyotes, the first American film shot entirely in communist Cuba. Benjamin, one of the really refreshing qualities of Havana Coyotes is its honesty, not just about the way Cubans talk about their failed communist regime, but how they talk about the U.S. and especially the Cuban diaspora in the U.S. There's one remark a Cuban character makes to the Cuban-American Julia that really struck me. I mean, and it's to the effect, you say up there that you're punishing Cuba because you don't want to support the regime, but who is it you're really not supporting?
14: Mm-hmm. Yes, exactly. So, of course, we live in South Florida, and there are lots of different feelings toward Cuba. And the question really sits, you know, at the heart of this film. I wasn't interested in making a movie that just hands the audience simple political answers. Cuba, as we all know, is much more complicated than that. So, yes, the Cuban government bears responsibility for failed economic policies. But at the same time, the decades of U.S. sanctions have imposed real costs on ordinary Cubans and really haven't produced the kind of political transformation they were intended to achieve. So, you know, who are we not supporting, right? We're not giving maybe to the government, but we're also hurting ordinary Cubans who are trying to live. As you know, right now they're facing you know, their greatest difficulties since the Soviet Union departed in the early 90s.
1: Right, the special period, right. But the real plot dynamic in Havana Coyotes is the intersection of the desire of the Cuban-American Julia to bond with her family's homeland and the desire of the Cuban characters like Olivia and Carlos to get out of that collapsed and repressive homeland. A poignant device you use to convey those emotions is a narrated letter from the dead grandmother whose ashes Julia has come to collect. But what do you hope the film gets across to people, especially at this moment when Cuba may be, as you just pointed out, headed for big change?
14: Yeah, you know, they call this period the new special period.
1: Right.
14: Always using euphemisms. So, yeah, for me, the film is ultimately about inheritance. You know, we inherit stories from our families, from politics, from history. Julia arrives believing she perhaps already understands Cuba because she inherited a version from her father in exile from Operation Peter Pan.
1: A father who was part of the Operation Pedro Pan, yeah.
14: Yeah, exactly. So, but through this grandmother's letter and the relationship she forms on the island, she realizes the inheritance is just the beginning. So, you know, I hope audiences leave with less certainty and a little more empathy. You can love your homeland and still recognize its failures. You can choose to leave and still mourn what you've left behind. These aren't contradictions to me. They're really part of the human experience.
1: Right. Finally, Benjamin, there's that fictional military invasion of Cuba that's going on in the background as the personal dramas play out in the film. As I said, that couldn't be more timely at this moment, but why did you include that? And who's doing the invading?
14: Oh, gosh, yes. So like I said, we filmed this in 2024. And really, honestly, at the time, we thought the invasion felt, quite frankly, a bit fanciful. But because of the film shooting restrictions, we were really working in private locations with the principal cast. I wanted to place the characters under more pressure. And so this invasion portion was created. Honestly, through the past months, this past year, really, of looking at the film at festivals, it just seems so prescient to me and really has a whole new meaning with what is going on right now.
1: Right.
14: Yeah, who's invading and who is helping? I think I'll leave that to the viewers to decide.
1: Sure. Okay.
14: But I want it to be a sort of a hopeful message. So in the film, okay, who is coming to the rescue is something that hopefully had a hopeful stance.
1: Right. Yeah. Benjamin Orefici is the director, writer, and producer of the film Havana Coyotes. Benjamin, many thanks.
14: Thank you, Tim. Pleasure to be here.
1: Finally, on the South Florida Roundup, flamingos may not yet officially be Florida's state bird, but now they are Miami-Dades. This week, the Miami-Dade Commission made flamingos the first among the county's fine feathered friends. The pink birds, with their long legs and elegant curled necks, are native to Florida, but they faced near extinction a century ago from the plume trade. Today, they're making a comeback. Many actually got blown here from the Caribbean by Hurricane Idalia 3 years ago. And they're mostly found in the Everglades, Biscayne Bay, and the Florida Keys, not to mention Zoo Miami, the Hialeah Park Casino, and those hip opening credits to the old Miami Vice TV show. Thank you to the Cornell Lab of Ornithology for the flamingo bird call. And thank you for listening to the South Florida Roundup. If you missed any part of the show, you can always search for the South Florida Roundup podcast in the NPR app or wherever you listen to podcasts. The show is produced by Chris Young. Denise Royal is the senior producer of content streaming and news products. Katie Munoz is our director of original live programming. Mateus Sanchez is WLRN's digital director. Sergio Bustos is our vice president of news. The vice president of radio and the show's technical supervisor is Peter J. Mertz. MJ Smith engineered today's show. I'm Tim Padgett. Have a great weekend and thanks for listening. Gracias, merci, obrigado.
15: B. Boca Ballet Theatre presents Les Bayadères, the breathtaking classic of a forbidden love triangle, royal intrigue, and the legendary Kingdom of the Shades. 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
18: What do we know about the supermassive black hole at the center of our galaxy? I'm Flora Lichtman, and this is Science Friday. Until fairly recently, exactly what was at the center of our galaxy was a matter of debate. But a series of observations made by astrophysicist Andrea Ghez over decades changed the game. And in 2020, she shared the Nobel Prize for her work that showed a supermassive compact object at the galactic center. Coming up, a conversation with Andrea Ghez about her orbit in science and how she deals with the haters.
19: That's what propels you forward, both the theory and the skepticism. I mean, if you get critique, you know you've done something interesting. People are paying attention.
18: Plus, piecing together what life was like in Pompeii before the eruption of Mount Vesuvius. That's after this. Don't go away.
20: Live from NPR News in Washington, I'm Nora Rahm. President Trump will meet with Ukrainian President Volodymyr Zelensky next week at the White House, according to a White House official not authorized to talk on the record. As NPR's Daniel Kurtzleben reports, the meeting would be one of several between the two leaders this year.
21: The meeting will happen Tuesday, according to the White House official. The men also met at the G7 summit in June, as well as at the NATO summit in Ankara, Turkey, earlier this month. At that Turkey summit, Trump said the U.S. would give Ukraine a license to make Patriot air defense systems. That was considered a win for Ukraine as it continues defending itself against Russian missile strikes. The Russian war in Ukraine is now more than 4 years long. Trump and Zelensky have had a rough relationship at times, with an early 2025 Oval Office meeting that devolved into a heated argument in front of the news media. Danielle Kurtzleben, NPR News, The White House.
20: President Trump today imposed sweeping new tariffs on 59 countries plus the European Union. That's drawing criticism from affected countries, including China. Jan Kemenson-Broomby has more.
22: China's comments come after the Trump administration imposed tariffs of 12.5% on Chinese goods. Speaking at a press conference, Beijing's Ministry of Foreign Affairs spokesperson said, quote, "We oppose all forms of unilateral tariff measures," adding, quote, "A tariff war or trade war serves the interests of no one." Washington accuses China of detaining people from the Uyghur ethnic minority group in work camps, a claim Beijing denies. The new tariffs come just as a previous temporary global tariff of 10% expired. Last year, both China and the U.S. engaged in a tit-for-tat trade war that was brought to a close after a meeting between Presidents Trump and Xi Jinping last October. For NPR News, I'm Jan Kremenzin-Brimby in Taipei.
20: U.S. military officials say U.S. missiles struck targets in Iran last night for the 13th consecutive night. Iran responded by firing on U.S. bases in neighboring Arab countries. 8 months after a ceasefire took effect in Gaza, Palestinian officials say the war's humanitarian toll is still growing, that more families have been displaced. NPR's Anis Baba reports.
0: Gaza Social Development Ministry says more than 2,000 children have lost one or both parents since the ceasefire announced last October, bringing the total number of registered orphans to more than 65,000. The ministry says more than 700 women also became widows during the period, while continued airstrikes and evacuation orders forced more than 800 families from their shelters. Just last week, Gaza's health officials said two entire families were killed in Israeli airstrikes, underscoring how the humanitarian toll continues despite the ceasefire. For many Palestinians, the ceasefire has changed little from the war. Anis Baba, NPR News, Gaza City.
20: This is NPR News in Washington. Democrats today recommended that South Carolina hold the first presidential nominating contest in 2028. The decision must be ratified by the full Democratic National Committee when it meets in August. Invasive species are a global problem, but their impacts aren't equally distributed. NPR's Jonathan Lampert reports on research in the journal Science suggesting lower-income countries experience more harm.
3: Plants and animals often hitch rides on airplanes or cargo ships and get plopped into new environments. Sometimes these species can wreak havoc on those environments, wiping out native species or devastating crops. Historically, many researchers thought this was a problem of wealthier countries in the global north, which are often more interconnected with global trade. But Sven Bache, an ecologist at the University of Freiburg, reached a different conclusion by analyzing data from thousands of invasions across the globe.
5: Regions in the global south, and not just some, like all over the global south, the impacts on average are much higher.
3: He says this may stem from lower-income countries having more biodiversity to lose and fewer resources to prevent and respond to invasive species. Jonathan Lambert, NPR News.
20: The White House Correspondents Association will hold its annual dinner tonight. The event was interrupted in April when a man tried to force his way through a security checkpoint and fired a shotgun outside the ballroom where President Trump was scheduled to speak. Press Secretary Karoline Leavitt says that his speech tonight will be a combination of unifying yet vicious, serious yet hilarious. I'm Nora Rahm, NPR News in Washington.
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25: It's Friday. I'm Flora Lichtman. A bit later in the hour, what life was like for ordinary people in Pompeii, featuring a special celebrity guest. But first, some dark summer night, head outside and look south for the constellation Sagittarius. A bit to the west, where Sagittarius meets the constellations Scorpius and Ophiuchus, is the center of our own Milky Way galaxy. It's about 26,000 light years from Earth. And the center is hard to see because interstellar dust blocks our view. And so for a long time, just what was there was a matter of debate. Dr. Andrea Ghez developed a way to peer through that dust, allowing precise observations of the orbits of stars close to the galactic center. And what she found in the center of our own galaxy was a supermassive compact object, which has all the hallmarks of a supermassive black hole. She shared the Nobel Prize in 2020 with Reinhard Genzel for the discovery. Today, we're going to talk to Andrea Ghez about this game-changing discovery, what we've learned about the galactic center since, and her own orbit in science. Andrea is a professor of physics and astronomy at UCLA, where she heads UCLA's Galactic Center Group, and she's with me now. Welcome.
26: Hi, Flora. It's great to be here.
25: Do we know what a black hole is?
26: Well, funnily enough, we actually don't. I mean, we know that it's an object whose pull of gravity is so intense that nothing can escape it, not even light, but we don't have the physics to describe it.
25: That comes as a surprise to me because I feel like we use the shorthand a lot for not knowing exactly what it is.
26: I think the fact that we don't know what it is part of what makes them so compelling.
25: I want to get into that. I mean, why did you originally pick this problem of what was in the center of our galaxy?
26: You know, it's always interesting to think back about why you got into a certain area of research. If we just start at that moment when it started, it was that this was a problem or a question that was percolating around in the scientific community. And I had a technique and an opportunity to address it. So it was right place, right time.
25: Was there drama around it? Like when you say it was percolating, were people arguing at meetings? What was the level of percolation?
26: Well, there was a lot of discussion around this. I wouldn't say, it was a lot of argument about whether or not there could be a supermassive black hole, not only in our own galaxy, but galaxies that sort of look like ours. They're very calm at the center. So they're very different than why we started to think that these really massive black holes, what we call the supermassive black holes, could exist. So in a sense, the opportunity to answer that question could best be addressed at the center of our own galaxy.
25: The citation for the Nobel is for a supermassive compact object that looks a lot like a black hole. I'm paraphrasing. Are there other things it could be?
26: Today, we've ruled out all the alternatives, I think it's a great citation because it leaves room for theoretical ideas to come in and say, actually, this isn't a black hole. The whole exercise or proof is to show that there's a lot of mass inside a very small region, but that region technically has to be smaller than what we've demonstrated. So there's some wiggle room, but there's been today no alternative explanation, and we're pretty close.
25: Well, give me some details on that. So when you say it has to be smaller, like how much mass and at what size?
26: So the mass that we know, there's no debate about this. We know that there's 4 million times the mass of the sun inside a region that corresponds to roughly the size of our solar system. So in our solar system, we effectively have one times the mass of the sun. And here, this is a region where we've crammed in the effective mass of 4 million suns. Now, we should all be skeptical. That's our job, certainly as scientists. So the ultimate proof would be to show that that's inside a region that's about 1,000 times smaller than what we've achieved today. This, however, has been a huge jump compared to where we were before.
25: Yeah, let's talk about that progression for you. I mean, what did it take for you to go from, oh, maybe it could be a black hole, to it's probably a black hole, to, oh, yeah, I'm almost certain?
26: This has been a multi-step experiment. And in fact, in the beginning, we only envisioned the first step. And even that first step, people were quite skeptical about whether or not we could do it. So the way we approached this problem was that we were interested in tracking the motion of stars at the center of the galaxy. And the reason stars are such a good probe of what's there is that what you're doing is tracking the gravitational influence of whatever is inside the orbit of these stars. So you know the mass is inside the orbit, so you really are inward bound. And these stars aren't sensitive or aren't affected by other forces. But we had to do several things in order to do this. One is you need a technique that allows you to discover the existence of those stars, the probes at all. And then you need to be able to see them move. And step one was just seeing the motion, not seeing the whole orbit, but just seeing, one could say, velocity or speeds of these stars. When I first started this project, was just at the moment when the Keck telescope, which at the time was the largest telescope in the world, was just opening. The bigger your telescope in principle, the better your ability to see things that are separated by very small separations. So in other words, you really can get to the heart of the galaxy with big telescopes. So this was a really exciting moment of a telescope that enabled you in principle to do the work. But there was a challenge. The challenge was the Earth's atmosphere. The Earth's atmosphere is a problem for astronomers because it blurs out your ability to get to that theoretical limit. So you have to correct for that blurring effect. So I had worked a lot on a technique for doing this. In principle, to me, it was quite obvious that it should work at this telescope. And then you need to see the stars move. And the story I love to tell about this moment is that I was a baby professor, brand new, thought I had a good idea, put in my first proposal, and it got turned down. It got turned down because people didn't believe the technique would work. And even if it did, that we wouldn't be able to see the stars move. And I think it's important just to reflect back on not only where the scientific understanding was, but where the technology was. So to me, that really reflected that that was an emerging technology and it was a new telescope. And so step one, which is just to discover the stars and see their motion, that's where the debate was on multiple fronts. So it took us 3 years. We basically measured the motion on the plane of the sky with this technique. So basically you take a picture, you find the stars, take another picture and you see them move. And you take a third picture in order to convince yourself that they're actually moving. That's just not a noise.
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This is Science Friday. I'm Flora Lichtman, talking with astrophysicist and Nobel laureate Andrea Ghez. You're an observational astrophysicist. I'm going to stir the pot. Has

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1: 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Today, that work continues as the organization fights on to undo the damage and restore affected lands. 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

0: And that's where we leave it today. 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We've also got more reporting on YouTube. We are at The World News GBH. I'm Marco Werman. Have yourselves a fabulous weekend, and we'll see you right back here on Monday.
1: 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By the PRX Ambassador Council, whose members include Serena Altschul, John and Kimberly Morch, Christopher Sakara, Jennifer Carroll, Belinda Kylie, Lawrence Hall, and Dan Tauber. The World's theme music is composed by Ned Porter. The World is a co-production of GBH Boston and PRX.
2: 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Happy Friday. 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I'm Andy Wagner. We're coming up to 4 o'clock, and All Things Considered is next, including the numbers of measles cases in the US has hit a 35-year high, and infectious disease specialists are worried.
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2: And this resurgence comes amid falling vaccination rates. 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
5: I don't know if I could ever be as rough as I was going to be tonight. 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
6: President Trump will attend tonight's White House Correspondents' Dinner after an armed attack at the event in April.
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6: I'm Debbie Elliott.
7: And I'm Elsa Chang. 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
10: Live from NPR News in Washington, I'm Nora Rahm. The Trump administration has announced double-digit tariffs on dozens of U.S. trading partners. It's also threatening additional tariffs on the United Kingdom if its new prime minister taxes U.S. tech companies. NPR's Lauren Freer reports from London.
11: President Trump's ambassador to the United Kingdom, Warren Stevens, told Sky News that if the new British Prime Minister, Andy Burnham, decides to tax big tech, which is mostly American companies, that could trigger more tariffs from Washington. A digital services tax is something the UK has been considering. For now, though, the British government says Trump's latest tariffs will amount to, quote, no negative change for British exports. Burnham's predecessor, Prime Minister Starmer, was able to strike a better U.S. trade deal than many other countries with lower tariff rates. And King Charles got the U.S. tariff on Scotch whiskey reduced to zero when he visited the White House in April. Lauren Freier, NPR News, London.
10: There was a ceremony today honoring the impending opening of a new bridge linking the United States and Ontario. As Russ McNamara of Detroit Public Radio reports, it was a Canada-only affair.
12: Oh, Canada.
13: The Trump administration nixed the ribbon-cutting ceremony last month, and with the president threatening new tariffs, Canadian officials threw their own party for the Gordie Howe International Bridge without American involvement. However, Ontario Premier Doug Ford is treating the soured relations between the two allies as a bump in the road.
14: I know Canadians love Americans, and I know Americans love Canadians, and that bond will last for another over 200 years.
13: The bridge will open to traffic Monday afternoon. For NPR News, I'm Russ McNamara in Windsor, Ontario.
10: The cyclospora outbreak that sickened thousands has expanded to four additional states. That's according to an update from the Centers for Disease Control and Prevention. NPR's Ping Wong reports.
15: The CDC has confirmed nearly 2,000 cases of cyclosporiasis over the past month in a multi-state outbreak. It says the true count of people sickened may be much higher. The parasite has been causing intestinal issues and explosive diarrhea across at least 9 states now, including Illinois, Kansas, Oklahoma, and Pennsylvania. 98 people have been hospitalized, and no one has died. The parasitic infection can be treated with an antibiotic, though most healthy people can recover without treatment. The CDC says the data continues to show that iceberg lettuce grown and processed by Taylor Farms de Mexico and served at Taco Bell restaurants is a source of the contamination. The company announced a voluntary recall last week on all its iceberg lettuce sourced from central Mexico. Ping Huang, NPR News.
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16: From the WLRN newsroom, I'm Helen Acevedo. A Coral Springs man connected to the 2021 assassination of Haitian President Jovenel Moïse has been sentenced to 20 years in federal prison. 42-year-old Keegan Harich Aron had already pleaded guilty to conspiracy to engage in money laundering. Federal prosecutors say he laundered hundreds of thousands of dollars in fraudulently obtained COVID-19 relief funds that helped finance the plot. Moïse was killed on July 7, 2021, when a group of heavily armed assassins, mostly from Colombia, attacked his home near Port-au-Prince. A Florida school board that's been sued over book bans asked a federal appeals court this week to shield its members from depositions. Escambia County officials said their decisions about books are protected by legislative privilege. A federal judge previously disagreed, prompting the appeal. Plaintiff attorney Ori Lev calls the appeals fight a, quote, sideshow.
17: The case is about the students' rights to be able to read the books they want, and the publisher's rights to and the author's rights to have people read their books and not have books be removed from libraries for discriminatory reasons.
16: The deposition decision could be precedent-setting. The school board deposed its own students, including a 7-year-old. Those students, along with others, sued for books to be returned to shelves. Depositions are sworn interviews done by lawyers. This is WLRN News.
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3: Scott and Snyder now consider West Virginia their forever home. Eklund also has no plans to leave. They're just two data points. But Ascend West Virginia says 96% of their participants stay even after a $12,000 incentive is paid out over 2 years. Even so, settling into a new life can come with compromises. Eklund's employer has now put her on a hybrid schedule, meaning a two-hour commute three times a week into Washington, D.C.
4: I am reminded every day that I do drive home of like, wow, this is where I live. That's my reminder of, okay, this commute stinks, but at the end of the day, like, you're going home to a sanctuary.
3: For now, at least, those country roads keep leading Eklund back. Scott Newman, NPR News, Canaan Valley, West Virginia.
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8: We have lunatics and crazies involved in the ICC that are talking about charging members of the U.S. military, maybe even the president or a future president, with crimes. 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
6: And still to come with All Things Considered, the Trump administration, as you heard, is calling the International Criminal Court a threat to U.S. sovereignty. 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

0: Partly cloudy as we head into late afternoon, early evening. Tomorrow, Saturday, up to a 70% chance of rain. Thunderstorms possible later in the day.
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3: 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I'm Elsa Chang.
4: And I'm Juana Summers. Some of my favorite stories that I've reported have come together by chance. I was scrolling through videos on social media when I found a short clip from an orchestra performing hip-hop music. It's the Ill Harmonic Orchestra, a Philadelphia-based group fronted by a husband and wife duo who go by the stage names The Phantom and The Phoenix. And I had to know more about them. So I invited Jeffrey McNeil, he's The Phantom, and Andrea Cole McNeil, a.k.a. The Phoenix, here to NPR headquarters in Washington.

0: It's All Things Considered from NPR News. I'm Debbie Elliott.
1: And I'm Elsa Chang. The White House recently announced it's ushering in a golden age of science.
0: The Democrats argue it's not the win the administration claims.
2: The victories that you're touting are merely cheap, shiny distractions concealing the nation's crumbling scientific infrastructure.
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3: Live from NPR News in Culver City, California, I'm Dwayne Brown. President Trump's latest round of tariffs is prompting criticism from around the world. The new double-digit levies went into effect today on imports from 60 trading partners. As Esme Nicholson tells us, Trump claims they failed to enforce a ban on goods made with forced labor.
4: European Union Foreign Policy Chief Kaya Kallas has dismissed the US rationale for new tariffs, calling claims that Europe is lax when it comes to forced labor unfounded. Kallas is demanding evidence from the White House to support the allegations. Drawing comparisons between US and EU labor laws, Kallas asserts that we have paid leave and we have very good working conditions. Kallas also called on the US to keep its side of the transatlantic trade deal struck last year. The new tariffs have replaced Trump's temporary 10% global levies, which expired at midnight. For NPR News, I'm Esme Nicholson in Berlin.
3: Ukraine's President Zelensky has hosted right-wing activist and ardent Trump supporter Laura Loomer, who's long been highly critical of Ukraine. Loomer says she's had a change of heart more than 4 years after Russia's full-scale invasion of Ukraine. NPR's Greg Myrie has more from Kyiv.
5: In a social media post, Loomer released a filmed excerpt of her meeting with President Zelensky. She asked how he salvaged relations with President Trump after their televised argument in the White House last year.
6: What happened? Because it seems like the relationship has greatly improved.
7: You are right, the tone has changed, absolutely.
5: Loomer says Russian propaganda led her to make false claims denouncing Ukraine in the past. But after one of her stops in Ukraine, she said, quote, I have been lied to for years. Trump responded to Loomer's Zelensky interview with his own Truth Social post that said, very good, followed by three exclamation points.
3: You're listening to NPR News.
8: From the WLRN newsroom, I'm Helen Acevedo. A little-known hospice and healthcare program is helping elderly Floridians stay in their homes. The Program for All-Inclusive Care for the Elderly, or PACE, funds medical and other services for seniors who need extra care but don't want to be in an institutional setting, like a nursing home. Dr. Nicholas Joseph is with Empathy Life, the sole provider of PACE services in Pinellas County.
9: We are seeing tremendous demand for PACE and PACE services just because there are so many people that can benefit from such a wraparound program that helps keep seniors independent at home.
8: Despite the growing need, Governor Ron DeSantis recently vetoed millions of dollars for new PACE programs across 14 counties, including Pinellas. Joseph says the vetoes didn't impact existing programs. For more news and stories from this afternoon, visit our website at WLRN.org. This is WLRN News. I'm Helen Acevedo.
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0: 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The number of measles cases in the United States has hit a 35-year high, and infectious disease specialists are worried.
1: Measles is our most contagious disease. 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
0: And this resurgence comes amid falling vaccination rates. More on that story still to come with All Things Considered here on WLRN. 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
1: 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I'm Debbie Elliott.
2: And I'm Elsa Chang. Jay Young was just 12 years old when his father, Jeffrey Young, was robbed and killed. That was in 1987 in Dallas, Texas. Authorities found a man named Benjamin Spencer responsible for that murder. Spencer maintained his innocence throughout his 34 years in prison. And then, 2 years ago, he was exonerated, thanks in part to the work of our former NPR colleague, Barbara Bradley Haggerty, who reinvestigated his case and wrote a book about it. Now, the story seemed to be over until Barb received a text from Jay Young that read, quote, "I have zero ill will or negative feelings toward you or anything or anyone. I would really appreciate a conversation." What followed after that is the subject of a new story in The Atlantic, which is where we pick it up with both Jay Young and Barbara Bradley Haggerty. Hello to both of you.
3: Hey, Elsa.
4: Hello.
2: Hello. Barb, if I may start with you, when you got that text in 2024, what was your relationship like with Jay Young?
3: We had not communicated very much. Jay was really unhappy with the Atlantic article and the NPR story because he felt I gave them short

0: 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I'm Elsa Chang.
1: And I'm Debbie Elliott. The U.S. is reporting a record-breaking number of measles cases.
0: There were more cases in the last 18 months than in the previous 24 years combined.
2: I do think it's tragic that we've met this milestone here in July of 2026. It's a real setback.
1: Now news.
3: Live from NPR News in Culver City, California, I'm Dwayne Brown. After the Supreme Court struck down President Trump's sweeping tariffs on nearly every U.S. trading partner earlier this year, the administration ramping up its global trade war today with a fresh round of duties on 60 countries, accusing them of inadequately enforcing bans on goods produced by forced labor. Alan Wolf is a longtime trade policy specialist who was part of a government team that helped draft the 1974 law the administration is now using.
4: Generally, most of the tariff gets passed on one way or another to the importer. The importer has to then decide whether he's going to pass on that tariff to his customers, let's say retailers, and the retailers decide how much they can pass on to the consumer. Someone has to pay, and it's always going to be an American who pays most of the bill.
3: Wolf says, like the first round of sweeping tariffs struck down by the court, consumers will ultimately pay that cost. Ukraine's President Zelensky is scheduled to meet early next week at the White House with President Trump to discuss the war with Russia. That news comes after six people were killed when Ukraine launched another wave of drone attacks on Moscow. Here's NPR's Charles Maines.
5: The deaths occurred when drones struck a factory in the city of Kirov, some 600 miles to the northeast of Moscow. Ukrainian President Volodymyr Zelensky said the enterprise was active in producing missile equipment, a claim NPR has not independently confirmed. Meanwhile, Ukrainian drones struck warehouses tied to the online retailer Wildberries, Russia's equivalent of Amazon, for the fourth time this week. Ukraine has justified the attacks by accusing Wildberries of trading in drone and other military hardware, a charge the company and Kremlin deny. Yet the Ukrainian attacks also appear part of a wider campaign to disrupt daily commerce and make Russians feel the war, now in its fifth year, more acutely. Charles Maines, NPR News, Moscow.
6: From the WLRN newsroom, I'm Helen Acevedo. Florida's tally of confirmed cases of cyclosporiasis, an intestinal illness caused by a microscopic parasite, appears to be rising. State health officials are reporting 154 cases since May 1st as investigators track multiple outbreaks nationwide. The weekly report is updated on Thursdays with data through the previous Saturday, meaning the figures lag by several days. The latest Florida data is reflected through July 18th, and experts have said undercounts are likely. Also, disease experts say symptoms can take up to 6 weeks to appear, making it difficult to gauge the outbreak's current size. 36 Florida counties have shown at least one case over that time frame. Miami-Dade County reported the most, with 32. Lee County was next, with 16. For more news and stories from this afternoon, visit our website at WLRN.org. 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
1: Hello, this is WLRN. I'm Andy Wagner. Thank you for joining us. Coming up in just a moment, a new photography exhibit blooming in Sarasota. 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
3: From the WLRN newsroom, I'm Helen Acevedo. The name Lynn Goldsmith might not ring a bell, but in all probability, you've seen her work. Over a decades-long career, the photographer captured some of rock music's biggest stars and became known for her work with Rolling Stone and other major publications. These days, she's also turning her lens to flowers. Both sides of her photography are featured in a new indoor-outdoor exhibition at Marie Selby Botanical Gardens in Sarasota. WUSF's Kathy Carter met up with Goldsmith to talk about her show, which combines floral imagery with photos of Selby Gardens artist-in-residence musician Patti Smith.
4: Since Patti Smith does an artist residency here, I thought that to connect the photographs that I made 50 years ago with these flower images, I would be able to give enough attention in my own mind to how flowers and friendship reflect upon each other. What are the similarities in both? That's why the exhibition is really called Shared Light, because that's what's necessary for the life of a flower, and I think that's what's necessary for the life of a friendship.
5: You seem to have made some very intentional decisions about your choice of color palettes in this show. Can you walk us through some of them?
4: When you enter the museum, there are large flower images. They're 60 by 40. And I really wanted one to be immersed in the flower. And those are kind of blues with very faint purples. Those are colors that if you're on a spiritual journey or whatever, you know, those seem to be colors that permeate. And as you turn to your right, you enter a room that I call the purple room, where I have written a poem on one of the photographs. I hope that when people come to visit here, that they read the poem first and then experience going into what I call the red room.
5: Yeah, the red room was my personal favorite. Very dramatic. Your color palette there just really made that room so powerful.
4: Red and black are very dramatic, and, you know, there is a drama both in the life of a flower and the life of a friendship. Being there through it all, through the bruises, through the uplifting parts. And I hope that people think about their friends in that way, because the flower has a very short period of time in which it's really beautiful and perfect. And then, you know, there's more to the process. And that's true with friendship as well.
5: Your friendship with Patti Smith is decades long. You actually shot her third album cover, Easter. How did your deep friendship with Patti Smith impact your art?
4: For me, she was a muse. She's someone who knows how to create a character, a vibe. She is a performer.
5: So let's take it back to this particular exhibit right now and talk a little bit about the pathway. As you're walking through the garden, there are a series of images. It's like you're taking us inside the flowers that you have shot.
4: I am. That's a very astute of you to notice that I'm taking you inside the flowers, because I want to be inside the flowers. To me, there's a whole other world in there. And the closer in you go, there's a level of abstraction that allows you, as does, let's say, you know, abstract art, to experience things that are far beyond just what you see in front of you.
5: Lynn Goldsmith, the exhibit is called Shared Light here at Marie Selby Botanical Gardens in Sarasota. Lynn, thank you so much for taking the time to speak with us today.
4: Well, thank you. It was a real pleasure, and I love NPR.
5: I'm Kathy Carter in Sarasota.
3: Shared Light is on view at Marie Selby Botanical Gardens in Sarasota through September 13th. This is WLRN News. I'm Helen Acevedo.

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1: This week, oh, this week, oil and bonds and the war, oh my. 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
1: This final note on the way out today. Remember a couple of days ago when Alphabet reported earnings, making zillions, of course, but also we learned they are spending over 3 months almost $50 billion on capital expenditures, most of that on AI. And like a lot of other AI companies, they are borrowing galore to do it. Well, Moody's would like a word. The ratings agency said in a note this week, all of that borrowing, and here's the quote, threaten credit quality. You don't ever want to hear that. Basically, it means it is getting riskier to lend to them, all those big AI companies, making it more expensive for them to borrow. You get the idea. Our theme music was composed by BJ Lederman. Marketplace's executive producer is Nancy Fargali. Joanne Griffith is the chief content officer. Neil Scarborough is the vice president and general manager. And I'm Kai Rizdahl. Have yourselves a great weekend, everybody. We will see you back here on Monday, all right? This is APM.
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3: Good evening, this is WLRN. Coming up, gas prices in Florida are again reaching $4 per gallon. All the details with WLRN News in just a moment. And that is followed by...
4: These accounts are potentially a political win for the Trump administration and beneficial for many families in the United States. The concern is whether the families that are opening them are necessarily the families who would benefit most. And right now, it doesn't seem so. And the question is why.
5: I'm Zolan Kano Youngs. That's Today on the Daily from the New York Times.
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7: ULRN Newsroom, I'm Helen Acevedo. A WLRN story that aired yesterday about the West Palm Beach Downtown Development Authority incorrectly stated who appoints board members. The City Commission and Mayor ultimately make the selections. We regret the error. Gas prices in Florida are again reaching $4 per gallon, as continued volatility in the Middle East is causing crude oil prices to rise. According to the AAA Auto Club, the average price in Florida for a gallon of regular unleaded gasoline is $3.98 today, up 19 cents over the last month. However, prices are above $4 per gallon in many areas of the state, especially in South Florida. U.S. crude oil prices have surged in recent weeks due in part to geopolitical tensions along the Strait of Hormuz and attacks in the Red Sea. Mark Jenkins is a spokesman for AAA.
8: All of these things just create a lot of uncertainty and concern within the oil market, and that's causing oil prices to get more expensive. And when oil prices get more expensive, then it costs more to buy and sell gasoline.
7: Florida gas prices are currently 98 cents per gallon higher than 1 year ago. A historic cottage belonging to Miami's first doctor was just sold to a hedge fund CEO for $3 million, but a preservationist says this is a good thing for local history. WLRN's Joshua Ceballos reports.
9: The Jackson Cottage was built in 1905 and was once the office of Miami's first doctor, James Jackson. For the past few decades, the cottage has served as the home of preservation nonprofit, the Dade Heritage Trust. The city of Miami sold the property to a company owned by billionaire Citadel founder and CEO Ken Griffin, who plans to redevelop the entire block. While some preservationists were against the sale, Miami Mayor Eileen Higgins said the trust was in favor of it.
10: Whatever Dade Heritage Trust wanted to do with that site, if they wanted to stay there, they were going to have a county and a city that supported that. And if they thought there was another path for them to preserve this amazing building, we would be supportive of that.
9: Dade Heritage Trust Director Christine Rupp tells me that Griffin's company will pay to move the historic building to a new location. The trust will no longer lease the building from the city, but get to own it and preserve it themselves. I'm Joshua Ceballos in Miami.
7: And high heat indices are expected across the entire state of Florida heading into this weekend and the start of next week. Meteorologist Audrey Shirley from the Florida Public Radio Emergency Network has more.
11: That's correct. This weekend, a stationary front should transition into a cold front as it moves from Georgia and closer to North Florida. This may bring us more moisture, which would build up our humidity levels. When humidity levels are higher, this causes it to feel much hotter than the actual high temperature for the day. It will be important to remember to take extra breaks, stay hydrated, and stay cool if you plan to head outdoors. If you start getting symptoms of a heat-related illness, find a cooler space and seek medical attention if they persist.
7: Temperatures across South Florida may reach the upper 80s and lower 90s both Saturday and Sunday, but heat index values could range between 100 to 105 degrees. The safest time to go outside is in the early morning hours or the late evening hours, since the peak heat should rise in the afternoon. For more news and stories from this afternoon, visit our website at WLRN.org. Stay safe and hydrated this weekend, folks. We hope it's a good one. This is WLRN News. I'm Helen Acevedo.
3: And thank you, Helen. This is WLRN. We have the Daily coming up in just a moment. 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
5: From The New York Times, I'm Zolan Kano Youngs, filling in as host. And this is The Daily.
15: I want to stand next to these soon-to-be very rich people.
5: Earlier this month, in the Oval Office, surrounded by kids, President Trump rang a ceremonial bell to open the stock market.
15: So today, with the ringing of the opening bell for the stock market, those accounts will now begin to grow right along with our booming economy.
5: He announced the start of so-called Trump accounts, a new investment device that could eventually address the nation's wealth gap.
15: We're giving this money to children so they can have a good life. Very early on, they can have a good life.
5: Today, my colleague Claire Kane Miller on how these accounts actually work, why they have bipartisan support, and why, even weeks after their launch, so many Americans have yet to sign up for free money. It's Friday, July 24th. Hello, Claire.
16: Hi.
5: I'm so glad that you could join us today, because when we talk about Trump's signature piece of legislation of this second term, what he calls the Big Beautiful Bill, we typically talk about tax cuts, we talk about ICE funding, hiring Border Patrol agents. But tucked into this enormous piece of legislation is an initiative that I know you have been focusing on. and that's Trump accounts. Clara, as someone who covers families and the public policy that affects them, can you tell me where this idea came from, this idea of Trump-branded investment accounts for children? Where do we start here?
4: Sure. So the general idea is that babies and children can start investing in the stock market, and babies born during Trump's second term get $1,000 from the federal government to do so. The idea is actually decades old. It's trying to address the fact that many Americans aren't in the stock market at all. And so they're missing out on that wealth building. And it contributes to a wealth gap between, you know, kids from poor and rich families, kids from Black and Latino families and white families. And so the general idea is try to shrink that to give everyone a chance to invest starting when they're really young so that they have more time for that investment to compound and grow.
5: And this is essentially free money. People don't need to pay for this. This is just money that's out there that they can take advantage of.
4: That's right. All they need to do is open a Trump account. And the idea, interestingly to me, has bipartisan support. Both Democrats and Republicans have supported the general idea. They might disagree on some of the specifics of how the policy works. But the idea of allowing children to start investing in the stock market when they're young appeals to both parties. And it's one that people have been trying to get in to the mainstream for decades now.
5: That's interesting.
4: More recently, there were two bills, one from the right and one from the left, trying to start these accounts. One was from Cory Booker, a Democrat, who proposed the idea of baby bonds, where all babies would get a certain amount and then babies born in low-income families would get even more to try to close that wealth gap. And then another idea came from someone on the opposite side of the aisle, Ted Cruz, who proposed an idea that looks very much like the version of Trump accounts that we now have in this bill. And I think it reflects something that I've been observing covering family policy, which is that politicians in general talk about the importance of family. They talk a lot about family values. But in general, Democrats have been more willing to invest government resources in family policies, things like paid family leave or universal child care or an expanded child tax credit. More recently, though, Republicans have been more willing to do that, realizing that if they want to address some of their priorities, like banning abortions and increasing fertility, that working families might need some help.
5: Now, how did this idea then get on the president's radar?
4: So there's a group called Invest America that had this idea. And from what I understand, it appealed to people in the administration for two main reasons.
5: Okay.
4: One is that it relies on the free markets to grow money for Americans. Instead of just government handouts, though babies born in his second term do get the $1,000, it's mostly about the compounding returns from the stock market instead of using taxpayer money to support families and children. A second reason is that it gives people choice on how they spend the money. Republicans have generally been opposed to family policies that only provide for one way of caring for children. For example, subsidized child care, which some worry encourages parents to work outside the home. Instead, they prefer policies that provide choice.
5: Okay, Claire, you started to get into this, but what is the idea exactly? What are these accounts? What's the process for it?
4: So anyone under 18 can have an account opened in their name. The law says that the money must be invested in low-cost index funds, which basically means that for minimal fees, they're accessing the broad stock market. If children are born since January 1st, 2025, and they have an account open in their name, they'll automatically get the $1,000 from the federal government. And families, friends, employers can donate. Also, philanthropists can. So the Dells, behind the Dell computer fortune, have donated $250 to most children who aren't eligible for that $1,000 from the federal government to try to seed these accounts.
5: Wow.
4: And parents could have checked a box on their tax forms in April to open these accounts, or they can go to irs.gov and get a tax form. And a new thing is that when parents of newborns register for their social security number at the hospital, they will also get a chance to open a Trump account for their baby.
5: Okay.
4: When the child is 18, they then become an IRA, which is essentially an account that can only be used for certain purposes. Retirement, college, buying a first home, things like that. If someone tries to withdraw money from the account for a different purpose, they're assessed a penalty.
5: Fascinating. Okay. So, Claire, you mentioned that in part, one goal of this is to address the wealth gap, right?
4: Right.
5: I just want to take a step back here. What exactly is the difference between the wealth gap and the income gap?
4: So we've heard a lot about income inequality in the United States, which is the vast difference between what the lowest paid workers earn each year and what the highest paid workers like CEOs and billionaires earn. That's about how much you earn from your job. But wealth refers to savings and assets. These are like retirement accounts, a brokerage account with your savings in it, the house that you own. So the gap between the least wealthy Americans and the most wealthy Americans is even larger than the gap in how much they earn. And this matters for things like eventually retiring or paying for college, but it also matters in an important day-to-day way because having these kind of savings provides a buffer. If your car breaks down, if you have an unexpected healthcare expense and you have no savings, that's an incredible stress for your family.
5: Yeah.
4: That can plunge you into poverty. And research has found that even just knowing that a family has some savings like that can decrease the stress in the family even when there's not a financial emergency. And so the thing about the long-term savings accounts is that if you get $1,000 as a newborn now, it could be worth $6,000 if no more money was put in by the time they're 18. And so taking advantage of the compounding returns of the stock market could really serve people well. But it doesn't mean that families don't also need help in the form of day-to-day assistance now. And people who study this field and craft these policies mostly say that both are necessary.
5: But you're talking about when it comes to the Trump accounts, you may put this money away and it may be frustrating to not use it in the near term, but also that money is going to grow over the long term.
4: Right. It's helping your child when they're an adult versus helping your child right now. And so it's just serving a very different purpose. And a lot of families use them to save for college. A lot of the states and localities that already have them, they go into college savings accounts specifically for that purpose. And what the researchers have found is that even having a few $100s in a college savings account makes parents talk about education differently. It gives middle schoolers and high schoolers a college-going mindset just to know that this exists because it makes people more optimistic about the future. And it gives kids literacy in the idea of what the stock market is. And a big piece of this that the Trump administration is pretty proud of is financial literacy education. They're trying to get a lot of states, Oklahoma is the first one, to put financial literacy into the public school curriculum related to Trump accounts. They have some stuff online that's aimed at teaching kids what stocks are and what investing is and why to invest. And the hope is, because the earlier you invest, the more money you'll make, that this will get more people, more Americans comfortable with it and able to do it and take advantage of it.
5: Okay, so the benefits of this actually seem pretty clear. You have money that could be growing over time. You have people that are thinking about long-term plans like college from a young age. You're almost changing the vibe, the atmosphere at a home. There's bipartisan support for it. Are we seeing that reflected in how the public is responding to it?
4: Right. So these accounts are potentially a political win for the Trump administration and beneficial for many families in the United States. The concern is whether the families that are opening them are necessarily the families who would benefit most. And right now, it doesn't seem so. And the question is why.
5: We'll be right back.
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ICE detention numbers reach a new record, and AI goes rogue. From WAMU and NPR in Washington, this is 1A.

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9: It's the Friday News Roundup. I'm Nyla Boodoo. With us earlier today, Alana Shore, senior Washington editor for Semaphore, Taylor Popolars, national political reporter at the White House for Spectrum News, and Wendy Benjaminson, Washington senior editor for Bloomberg News. As we're talking about the war in Iran, President Trump said this.
10: Americans aren't against the war.
9: Well, the numbers say otherwise. Now, even within Trump's base, new polling from Politico looks specifically at MAGA support for the war. Alana, what are we seeing?
11: We're seeing a fade, to be candid, and it's one that's somewhat predictable. You know, Trump's base is, I don't want to say losing patience, but kind of losing the connection to why this re-escalation in Iran makes sense and kind of comports with what the president is trying to do.
9: Wendy, we're also, of course, seeing gas prices go up as the president escalates not just the rhetoric, but the attacks against Iran this week, once again hitting $4 a gallon on average. We've talked a lot about how big a role cost of living plays in waning American support for the war. Is that still the primary driver? What do we know about if U.S. service member deaths and other concerns are also factoring in here?
12: Well, Nyla, I think it is largely still gas prices and the spillover effect from what you, not only the gasoline you put in the car, but the diesel that it takes for the trucks to bring your Amazon packages and everything else, you know, to stores and things like that. So it is the rising prices overall, because that is what is hitting Americans first and foremost in their pocketbooks right now. But as we saw in that political polling, the fade, as Alana called it, from the MAGA base, that was the most fascinating part, is that some 57% of MAGA voters now oppose the war. And I remember that that cohort of voters is largely middle to lower income, often veterans or people who have served in the military or have some connection to it. And the more that the deaths pile up, God forbid that they pile up, but if they do, continue to go past, you know, as horrible as it is, 18 is not, you know, a shocking number yet. But as those numbers pile up, and as the administration continues not only to try to dismiss that, the war dead, but also, as we've been talking about, the costs of the war and being cute with the numbers and, you know, not answering questions from Congress, I think that that will all begin to sort

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